0: Summit on Sunday that it won't make peace with Lebanon until Hezbollah is dismantled.
1: We established a security zone in Lebanon, and we shall keep it as long as is necessary.
0: The United Nations interim force in Lebanon said on Sunday that for the first time since the war between Israel and Hezbollah, it has recorded no attacks from either side. Chandelise Duster, NPR News.
2: President Trump is getting low marks from the American people. His approval rating stands at 36%, according to the latest NPR PBS News Marist poll. NPR's Elena Moore reports.
3: 36-year-old Georgia voter Regina Kalinga backed President Trump in 2016, 2020, and 2024. But in 2026, he's lost her support, saying Trump hasn't made good on his promises to lower costs. So she feels let down.
4: Where is the relief for America? None. You know, you're looking like, hey, is this the president that I really voted for?
3: Kalinga isn't alone. According to the latest NPR PBS News Marist poll, 6 in 10 Americans disapprove of Trump's handling of the economy, including 22% of Republicans. Among independents, it's 65%, and Democrats, 93%. Elena Moore, NPR News.
2: Summer job postings have surged this year, according to the job site ZipRecruiter. But as NPR's Andrea Hsu reports, that doesn't necessarily mean more jobs for teens or college grads.
5: Summer job hiring reached a peak in mid-May, according to ZipRecruiter. Postings were up a whopping 82% from a year ago. And wages are up, too, having grown 4.3% from the same time last year. Summer jobs now pay an average of nearly $22 an hour, with far higher wages on the coasts than in the middle of the country. At the same time, unemployment among teens and recent college grads remains elevated. ZipRecruiter says that's an indication that there's a lot of competition for seasonal jobs from more experienced workers who want temporary or part-time roles. Andrea Hsu, NPR News.
2: It's NPR.
6: And it's on WNYC. Good evening. I'm Tiffany Hansen. 4 minutes past 8 o'clock. We have 78 degrees. Lawmakers plan to hold a vigil in Central Park on Monday to honor the teenage tourist who died when he fell out of a horse carriage last week. 18-year-old Romanj Mahajan was visiting New York from India with his family. He was riding in a carriage near Tavern on the Green when the horse suddenly bolted, throwing Mahajan out. Councilmember Christopher Marte is organizing the vigil, which will take place at Cherry Hill Fountain at 11 a.m. Marte is the sponsor of Riders Law, legislation that would ban horse-drawn carriages in New York City. His office says the bill will be renamed Romanj's Law in Mahajan's honor. His office added that a statement from the Mahajan family will be read aloud at the vigil. Mahajan's death came about a week after a horse collapsed and died in Central Park after eating a toxic shrub. Church leaders at the 173-year-old South Bushwick Reformed Church say they're waiting for word about whether the building can be saved. A fire ripped through the landmark wood frame structure on Friday, destroying the main worship hall and iconic steeple. Maika Stewart is the pastor's wife. She says the church's role in the community is what matters most.
7: We gave out hundreds of toys to kids. We gave out turkeys this year, like during Thanksgiving time. So we're just a fixture. We didn't have a lot of members, but we were a church that were small in number and did what we could for the community.
6: Church leaders hope to meet with city officials to determine if the rectory hall can be preserved. The FDNY says the cause of the fire is under investigation. Partly cloudy tonight, a low of 66. Rain moving in tomorrow with a high of 77, currently 78.
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10: It's the TED Radio Hour from NPR. I'm Manoush Zomorodi. On the show today, the psychology of winning. Have you ever wondered what is going on in the mind of a professional athlete?
11: Part of my personality from the time that I can remember is that when the lights were shining, when the moment of the game came down to the last second, to the last play, when the attention and the focus turned toward me, there was something greater in my spirit that came alive.
10: This is Olympic gold medalist and World Cup champion Abby Wambach. She played for the U.S. women's national soccer team from 2001 to 2015 and is widely regarded as one of the greatest soccer players of all time.
11: And now in my retirement, I am an author, a podcaster, and an avid U.S. women's national team fan.
10: But on July 11th, 2011, she had a lot to prove. It was the quarterfinals of the Women's World Cup in Dresden, Germany. Team USA versus Brazil, and Brazil's legendary striker, Marta Vieira da Silva.
11: There is a healthy rivalry between USA and Brazil in 2011. Marta's at the top of her game. I am at the top of my game. And if Marta just had the game of her life, which was always possible when Marta stepped on the field, then you just had to figure out how to deal with that as best as you can. We scored an early goal. And what people don't know about what was going on inside the stadium is when we scored that early goal, we were like, listen, let's keep possession. Because it was early. I mean, we still had a lot of soccer left. So we were keeping possession. And I remember the crowd, they want to see excitement. They want to see soccer and football really happening.
10: Team USA was sitting on the ball, taking their time, trying to keep the score at 1-0, which really annoyed the fans.
11: So the crowd kind of started to turn against us in a way and start to back the Brazilian side. They wanted a game.
12: Mm-hmm.
11: A game they ended up getting. I think about the 60th minute, one of our defenders, Rachel Buehler, ends up getting into a collision with Marta, ends up drawing a straight red card inside the penalty box. So not only is Brazil awarded a penalty, but we now lose a player. We are now playing with 10 women. And, oh God, that was such, I'm experiencing like stress as if I'm right back there. So we get ready for the penalty shot.
10: Brazil takes the shot against USA's goalie Hope Solo.
11: Hope saves it. And we're freaking out. We're all like, oh my gosh, this is great, you know? Well, the referee says, no. Hope moved early. And so they got to retake the penalty. And then Brazil scores the penalty. 1-1, 60th minute. Team USA is down a player. And I'm just thinking, oh, this is not good. This is not good. We play for the next 30 minutes. And it's an intense game. You know, there's not many chances from either team, really. Regulation ends and it goes into extra time. And Marta, God, I'll never forget it, where I was standing. They get a corner kick and somehow she scores this goal. And I, God, I just remember screaming from that point on, we just need one good chance. We just need one good chance. We are fighting for our lives. We are fighting to stay in this tournament. This would be, I think, at the time, the earliest exit the U.S. would ever exit a world championship, being the quarterfinals.
12: What is going through your mind at this point? Are you, like, angry? Is there a point where you, like, I just have to stay in the zone or otherwise this is all going to fall apart? What is happening?
11: I am everything all at once.
12: Okay.
11: I am angry. I am terrified. I am excited. I am at the edge of myself. I am praying. I am talking to myself. I am pleading. I am willing. I am all things. I'm everything all at once.
12: Because the clock is ticking at this point, right?
11: Yeah, the clock is ticking. The ball is basically, I think, on our own goal line where Hope Solo is standing, the end of the field. And I'm screaming, like, just kick it north, like, direct. We need to get to the goal. We've got, I felt like we only had a few seconds, which we did. We only had a few seconds left until the

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1: Per foot, for whatever reason, I knew that that ball was coming to my head. I knew it. The only thing in my mind was, don't screw this up. I knew I was going to head the ball. Would the keeper save it or not? Well, as the ball is approaching my head, I see a pair of gloves come into my vision and come out of my vision as the ball is striking my head. I realize the goalkeeper has come out and missed the ball. Nobody is in the goal. I have a wide open net. Now I'm thinking, if I miss this, this would be the biggest embarrassment in the whole wide world. My head connects with the ball. You know, your eyes have to shut when the ball hits your head. And then when the ball comes off your head, your eyes open back up. But I heard the roar of the crowd before I could see the ball. And the roar of the crowd was so loud that I black out. Like, I don't have a recollection of the ball hitting the back of the net.
2: Moments like this are what athletes and their fans live for. And whether it's on the field, during a crucial exam, or while giving the biggest presentation of your life, going for the win can be exhilarating and terrifying. So what are the best ways to set ourselves up for success? On the show today, the psychology of winning. Why we love watching people compete at the top of their game, and how we can manage our own anxieties in high-pressure situations. Which brings us back to Abby Wambach. Her header in the 2011 World Cup quarterfinals is legendary. And over the years, Abby has replayed that moment over and over again in her mind.
1: Because I've wondered, how the heck did that happen? What about me? What about my brain, my body, my spirit is different than somebody else to be able to do that? Is it just like right place, right time? Or is it like the sincere openness to utter annihilation, had that gone the opposite way? Right? Like, I try to tell my kid, the more open you can be completely devastated by something, the more possibility opens up to you. And I think that that's true in life. I think that's true in love. I know that that's true in sport. The more you open yourself up to devastation, the more possibility will be open to you. Mm-hmm. And that's what this moment was. And I believe deeply in all of my being that some of the best athletes we watch and some of the biggest moments we've been able to watch, we gather the energy of everybody watching, and we are somehow able to tap into that will, to tap into that desperation, and to give it what it wants. And so I think that that's what happened. And P.S., folks, this only tied the game. We go into the penalty kick shootout. Ali Krieger finishes it off for us to win. I hope Solo also saved one. That was the reason why we were able to win in five. Yeah, my God, like, I feel exhausted just explaining all of it.
2: Yeah, because I can feel you reliving it. I mean, it must be addictive, this feeling.
1: Yep. You know, there's really not much that you can compare that kind of thing with. Winning the game in that fashion, in that way, it was just so unbelievable. It made me famous. It brought the popularity and fandom back to women's soccer the way that it kind of was when Mia Hamm was present and starting the women's soccer sports revolution in this country. That moment was everything.
2: When you have a moment like that, is there a sense that

0: You can like, whew, take a deep breath, maybe rest on your laurels a little bit.
1: I remember the next day, Pia, our coach, she sat us in a circle. She wanted everybody to go one by one and tell their story, how they experienced it. She knew that this moment was bigger than this one specific team. What she was trying to give us was a space to be able to be like, that just happened. Be proud and be amazed and be awed. And at the end of that meeting, she said, okay, we have to move on to France. We still haven't won anything here. That we will be able to celebrate for the rest of our lives. But today is a new day and we need to move forward.
0: That's Abby Wambach. Her podcast is called We Can Do Hard Things. And by the way, the U.S. team ended up losing in the final of that World Cup, but came back 4 years later in 2015 and, with Abby, won the championship. On the show today, the psychology of winning. I'm Manoush Zomorodi, and you're listening to the TED Radio Hour from NPR. 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
0: It's the TED Radio Hour from NPR. I'm Manoush Zomorodi. On the show today, the psychology of winning. We just heard how soccer great Abby Wambach was able to turn a crucial moment into a clutch goal. But what if she'd whiffed, totally missed the ball? For every win, there's an example of someone at the worst possible time choking.
6: Yeah. Did you perform worse than you expected, given what you could do? To me, that's a choke.
0: This is the president of Dartmouth College.
6: My name is Sion Bylock.
0: Sion is also a cognitive scientist who spent most of her career studying what happens in our brains when we crack under pressure. For Sion, there was one particular day in high school when this happened to her, and she will never forget it.
6: I was playing soccer. I was the goalkeeper, which is a pressure-filled position. All eyes are on you. And I was playing as part of the California State Team, which is part of the Olympic Development Program.
0: Wow.
6: So it was a big deal. And I remember turning around and realizing that the national coach, the coach that would select somebody to come up and play on the national team, was standing behind me. And I first just shook it off, but I remember really all of a sudden becoming really self-aware of everything I was doing, from breathing to moving. And soon after that, the ball came towards me. Someone was dribbling down the field, and I essentially was in slow motion, almost thinking about how it was playing like the coach was watching me. And I missed such an easy shot.
0: Oh.
6: And shortly after that, it happened again.
0: Oh.
6: And really blew my chances to play at the next level and shook me to my core about whether I could perform well when it mattered.
7: Okay, so is that why you became a cognitive scientist?
6: I definitely do me search, so trying to understand how I can perform better under pressure. And when I got to university, I found this amazing major called cognitive science where you could actually ask questions about how you were performing, what happened in the brain and body as people learn and perform at their best. And one of the things I realized was that there was a lot of research focused on how people learn, whether it's how you learn as a young child, how you learn to become an expert in everything from chess to athletics to music. But there was less research focused on what happened when someone was pretty highly skilled and all of a sudden they didn't perform well. And I wanted to ask that question.
7: How do you even go about studying what happens in the brain? Can you take me through the process that you went through to try and pinpoint where things, I guess, go wrong?
6: Yeah. I mean, so I'm interested in performance at all kinds of different levels and in different tasks. And one of the first things that we actually did when I was in graduate school and first studying this is we set up a lab with a putting green and we invited professional golfers in and we put them under pressure and looked to see what happened if they got worse in terms of how they putted.
7: Oh, it's called the yips, right? When you like just completely whiff the ball, but you're actually a very good golfer.
6: Yeah. I mean, the yips is one way that it's been described, or just choking under pressure. And golf is a great sport to study this because people certainly can play differently depending on what's on the line and who's around them.
7: What did those golfers tell you?
6: It was really interesting. So we had pretty high level golfers, whether it was Division I golf team or some professional golfers. And one thing that they told us is that when they putted well, they actually couldn't really remember what they were doing. They were sort of in a zone. And when we asked them for their memory, they couldn't tell us much. It's, you know, why I always think professional athletes after a really good game either thank their moms or they thank God. Like when people ask them questions, they can't tell you what they did because they were playing, in a sense, out of their mind. They weren't focusing on what they were doing. But when they performed poorly, they actually were paying a lot of attention to every step of what they were doing. And this gave us insight that maybe counterintuitively, one of the reasons people flub under pressure, especially in athletics, is they start paying too much attention to their performance, things that should just run on autopilot.
7: Do we know how, I guess, good someone has to be as an athlete, or I guess any skill that they have, public speaking or anything where they're under pressure? Is there a level of achievement that they reach when they can do this autopilot thing and don't have to talk themselves through every step while they're actually doing it?
6: It's a really good question, and I don't think there's a one-size-fits-all answer. And we're all really expert at certain things. Like, you shuffle down the stairs all the time, and if I asked you what you were doing with your knee, you'd probably fall on your face. So we're all experts in certain things.
7: So this actually happened to me, not under pressure, just I was carrying a laundry basket down the stairs, and I, you know, was like, be careful. Be careful. And I like looked and I felt very nervous about falling. So I guess that is high pressure.
6: Yeah.
7: And I was thinking so much that I flubbed it and fell and actually broke my foot.
6: So,
7: yeah. So I have actually experienced that.
6: It turns out it would have been better if you just hummed a song or thought of a keyword and just kept on going down the stairs.
7: Yeah. I mean, there's something actually very reassuring about this idea of our brain being able to take over without us having to pay attention.
6: Yeah, I mean, it's how we do all sorts of things in our lives. I mean, we're getting bombarded with all sorts of information that we don't pay attention to at particular moments. And sometimes, like, you're probably not thinking about your foot right now, but now you are because I told you about it. We do a lot of things outside of conscious control. And a lot of what my research has shown is actually you have to trust yourself and be able to perform that way because that's how you're going to have the best outcome.
7: Sion Bylock picks up from the TED stage.
8: My research team and I have studied this phenomenon of overattention, and we call it paralysis by analysis. In one study, we asked college soccer players to dribble a soccer ball and to pay attention to an aspect of their performance that they would not otherwise attend to. We asked them to pay attention to what side of the foot was contacting the ball. We showed that performance was slower and more error-prone when we drew their attention to the step-by-step details of what they were doing. When the pressure is on, we're often concerned with performing at our best, and as a result, we try and control what we're doing to force the best performance. A lot of it comes down to the prefrontal cortex, that front part of our brain that sits over our eyes and usually helps us focus in positive ways. It often gets hooked on the wrong things. The end result is that we actually screw up.
7: It feels important to mention gymnastics. Simone Biles is, of course, the most famous example of being at the absolute top of her field and then dropping out after experiencing what people in gymnastics call the twisties, this sense of not knowing where your body is in space. Is that different than what you're talking about, paralysis by analysis?
6: No, I mean, I actually think it's really similar in terms of this idea that all of a sudden what had gone on autopilot, what she knew how to do, didn't feel right. And then when she needs to focus on where she's going to land, for example, she isn't able to. And so it's a form of your performance changing because of what's happening mentally. This what she didn't say, I've injured my foot, right? She injured her ability to attend to what she wanted and to not attend to what she didn't.
7: And do you think stress, anxiety, the pressure of the moment makes that out of syncness happen between the brain and the body? Or could that have happened at any point?
6: Well, I think the yips, which sometimes just creep up out of nowhere in golf and other sports and, you know, in baseball, it's happened. Sometimes it happens out of nowhere. But there is a body of research that suggests that when you are really stressed, when all eyes are on you, that actually can be an avenue that changes how you think about how you're going to perform and can induce some of whether it's the twisties or the yips or performing poorly under pressure.
7: So talk us through what you think are some easy hacks, I guess, to not let our prefrontal cortex get hooked on the wrong things.
6: Well, first, I think practice is key. Not just practicing a toast you have to give at a wedding or a speech without anyone watching you. You got to practice under the conditions you're going to perform under. So if you're giving that toast and you want to practice to perfection, you got to practice in front of your friends. You got to make yourself a little nervous. Even practicing in front of a mirror, it increases self-consciousness so that you're ready to go when you're on the big stage or it's that big day.
7: I read that the golfer Jack Nicklaus used to think about his pinky toes.
6: Yeah. That's another idea. It's sort of a crutch to not overthink the step-by-step details. So either thinking about your pinky toe or having a keyword or a mantra or a swing thought, anything that sort of takes you from spending too much time dwelling on the details of what you're doing. So when I was playing soccer and then lacrosse, I started the game with a song. Like I always had Take It Easy by the Eagles in my head. And now when I go into an important talk or presentation, it pops up in my head. I start singing it.
7: That's your soundtrack for doing like well without stressing out.
6: That is my soundtrack.
7: So I do have to ask, you have a very stressful job. But when you were first learning about all of these things, about what was going on in our brains, did it change the way that you approached your work?
6: Yeah, it's a great question. And I think for me, the most exciting part of my work is showing that you can get better at things with practice and you can learn how to perform and lead in different situations. And so for me, the idea that you're not born a choker or a thriver, that everyone has to practice and that's how you are able to show what you know when it matters most, I think gives me hope.
9: And hello, class of 2024. This is so exciting.
6: At Dartmouth, we had Roger Federer gave this commencement speech, which was absolutely amazing.
9: Today, I want to share a few lessons I've relied on.
6: And he talked about this whole idea that even though oftentimes people would say he was effortless in what he did, it was the farthest thing from the truth.
9: Effortless is a myth. I mean it. I say that as someone who has heard that word a lot, effortless. People would say my play was effortless. Most of the time, they meant it as a compliment. But it used to frustrate me when they would say he barely broke a sweat or is even trying.
7: I mean, I want to make clear to people who maybe aren't tennis fans that, you know, he is one of the greatest players of all time. And one of the key things he's known for is being cool as a cucumber under pressure.
6: He had to train himself to be consistent.
9: The truth is, I had to work very hard to make it look easy. I spent years whining, swearing, throwing my racket before I learned to keep my cool.
6: And then he spent a lot of time practicing how not to pay attention to what he was doing in those moments, how to trust himself and what he knew.
9: I didn't get where I got on pure talent alone. I got there by trying to outwork my opponents. I believed in myself, but belief in yourself has to be earned. Trusting yourself is a talent. Embracing the process, loving the process is a talent.
7: I mean, what a life lesson for those students to hear right at a pivotal moment when they are about to embark on a very uncertain journey.
6: It was a life lesson for me, right? It's never too late to go back to those basics and to be in a situation where you feel you can't trust yourself in that most important situation. And whenever, still to this day, whenever I give talks where I'm a little nervous, I remind myself that I know my material, my research better than anyone else in the room, which is true. And so even if I mess up or don't get everything exactly right, like, I'm probably the harshest critic of myself relative to anyone else. And that's pressure relieving in a way.
7: That's cognitive scientist and Dartmouth College president Sion Bylock. Her book is called Choke: What the Secrets of the Brain Reveal About Getting It Right When You Have To. You can see her full talk at TED.com. On the show today, the psychology of winning. So we have been talking about how each of us, whether we are an athlete or not, can put ourselves in the right mindset to score. But what is it about competition that we find so compelling to watch? Why do we spend millions of hours and dollars gaping at people kicking or throwing around a ball?
10: We want to see some form of transformation. You want to watch your protagonist grow. That's really what it is.
7: This is sports journalist Kate Fagan. Kate has thought a lot about why some sports captivate viewers, while others, particularly women's sports, don't.
10: And that's something women's sports has suffered from, too, this idea that, like, collectively as a culture, we haven't decided it matters. So when it comes to people tuning in, you start to get that, well, if this thing doesn't matter culturally, then I'm doing it almost as a form of charity. Like, do it for our young girls, as opposed to, no, these are the best in the world. And if we actually treated women's sports with the respect, like, you wouldn't need to think of it as a charity.
7: Kate began questioning why it was such a challenge to get people to pay more attention to women's sports years ago, when she started out as a sports commentator at ESPN.
11: When I worked at ESPN and I would do a TV show, I was in the production room and I was always pitching women's sports stories.
7: Here's Kate Fagan on the TED stage.
11: It almost never worked. Every once in a while, it would work. But this thing would happen when we would do a women's sports segment. Many of the other men on the segment, they didn't really do their homework. So they were kind of blah. Then the segment would be kind of blah. There's actually a term for this. It's called gender bland. And then the segment would end, and the producer would be like, see, this is why we never do women's sports, because they're boring. When a men's segment fell flat, the problem was us. We would redo it. All right, come on, do your homework. Pick it up. We're doing that again. When a segment on women's sports fell flat, the problem was women's sports. The reality is that just existing in our culture, you will know a dozen men's storylines. I mean, these things are literally push notified to your phone. Or you're at a bar, or a doctor's office and the talking heads are giving you the latest NBA drama. In America, osmosis will have you knowing men's sports storylines. So, who tells the storylines of women's sports today? If we're willing to inspect what actually spikes our heart rate and pushes us to the edge of our seats, instead of just assuming we know, we can all collectively make the sports world a more equitable place.
10: I started to notice that it's not as if people just don't care about women's sports. There are environments and there are circumstances in which people are caring about women's sports. So I started to think, along with a lot of my female colleagues at ESPN, like, what are the common denominators when this does happen, when people care about women's sports? Because it felt to me like that could also answer the broader question of why we watch sports.
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13: Former Vice President Mike Pence says that in President Trump's second term, lobbyists multiplied their spending in Washington.
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10: It's the TED Radio Hour from NPR. I'm Manoush Zomorodi. On the show today, the psychology of winning. And we were just talking to sports journalist Kate Fagan about why women's sports have struggled to get equal footing. Kate says to understand what the problem is, we need to go back to basics and why people love watching sports to begin with. You know, the billions of dollars that are poured into it, we've gotten so far away from understanding what actually drives our investment in it. If you strip that all away at its base, like, what are you left with? Like, what are the common denominators?
12: For many, she says, sports start out as a family affair.
18: The noise is terrific here at the racecourse as Wrexham look to start off a new era at the club.
12: Take the recent FX show, Welcome to Wrexham. It's a documentary series about a failing Welsh soccer team that then gets bought by two Hollywood actors, Ryan Reynolds and Rob McElhenney.
19: I don't think I really understood the weight of it until we stepped into that stadium.
12: The saga goes well beyond the scoreboard. It's about how the citizens of this depressed post-industrial town intertwine their identity with their team. This is a place where many people have Wrexham tattoos and are buried in coffins draped in Wrexham flags.
20: People say it's only a game, but it's not. It's more than that. You know, this football club means everything to people in this town.
12: Kate calls this kind of fandom generational inheritance. And many women's sports, she says, just don't have it yet.
10: There's so many veins of generational inheritance in sports. There's the one that does take time and literal family generations where you can actually say, well, why am I a New York Met fan? Well, because my grandpa was a Brooklyn Dodgers fan, and then they left for LA, and then the next team that we got was the New York Mets, and there's something bigger than yourself about that. I think why we love sports at its core is for the culture and community of it. And whether it's your literal community, it's like your city team, or you live out of state and it's your grandmother's favorite team or your grandfather's favorite team, that's all part of community as well. And then pair that, and they often go hand in hand, with cultural value. Like, we want to be in on what culture is talking about. And you've seen that happen with women's sports over the last few years. Its cultural value has risen dramatically, meaning that the community is bigger, meaning that now you're a part of something outside of a small group, but that you feel like the culture is telling you has value. And then more people come into that circle, and then it grows.
1: Okay, so that's why we love watching an established sports team. But what does it take to get people to watch a new sport or an athlete that we've never heard of, or for that matter, a women's sports team that hasn't been around that long?
10: Well, I think sports blossom in our minds when they have two things, when they have stakes to them and when we understand the storylines within them.
1: Here's Kate Fagan again on the TED stage.
11: This is what burns at the center of sports. In the Olympics, we have all agreed a gold medal matters. Same with the World Cup. And now, paired with this agreed upon stakes, we also have at the Olympics and the World Cup, very obvious storyline. One person has a USA jersey on, someone else has a different country's jersey on. All right. We've got agreed upon stakes. We've got very obvious storylines. Of course, now we're going to have a commitment to even deeper storytelling, which is how we end up teary-eyed after a 3.5-minute NBC vignette about a Romanian gymnast. Yeah? You have everything you need now for the next 2 hours of competition. An Olympic gold medal is on the line. And you've got your storyline. Romanian gymnast desperately overcoming the odds. Boom. Storylines drive up the stakes. Higher stakes, more storylines. And on and up we go.
10: You see it played out so much in the Olympics because you're dealing with like these very random sports often that aren't in the limelight. You're dealing with all different countries whose athletes we probably have no name recognition for. And so NBC spends, you know, whatever their budget is every Olympics to build these little vignettes so that when we're watching an obscure sporting event, all of a sudden we're invested.
1: I mean, to me, English major, I'm like, of course, it's Joseph Campbell, the hero's journey, right? It's like those old methodologies of sending someone on a quest and then they have to overcome. Like, there's the miracle on ice. There's the Cubs winning the World Series in 2016, or Muhammad Ali, who built himself into a mythology. That's always been the case, would you say?
10: Yeah. For the same reason we watch a movie or we read a book, obviously we want to watch something where we fully believe everyone on the field or court is pursuing the championship with as much passion as they possibly can. But like, let's say Caitlin Clark, for example.
1: That's the college player who turned pro and got women's basketball a lot of attention.
10: Yeah. I think we could have a decade-long storyline of her. I live in Charleston, and I was walking to the local coffee shop, and there were two guys, both of them older than 60, shooting around, and I was just walking past, and they were talking about Caitlin Clark. And one of them was like, her game still needs to develop, right? But those are the storylines. You're watching because you know the players, and what happens matters. And because it matters, you have a vested interest in if they win or not. But that doesn't mean if they don't win, you're not watching the following year.
1: Hmm.
10: So I do want to ask you, we have talked about why people love watching sports, but what about talking sports or sports language? I feel like, you know, whether people love sports or not, we all use sports terminology and metaphors all the time, like, oh, he struck out, or keep your head in the game. Kate, do you have a favorite metaphor, something that you think about often?
2: Well, this is a little selfish one, but like my dad, he passed away from ALS, but he taught me basketball. And he always used to say, and he was just talking about basketball, always make your last dribble the hardest. And he just meant that when you're going for a pull-up jumper, like you really got to pound the basketball into the floor on that last dribble because like you want it bouncing up into your shooting motion. And, you know, you don't leave it behind you. But like he would always say it to me in high school and I'd always be like, make your last dribble the hardest, make your last dribble the hardest. It was very helpful on the basketball court, but it was really helpful off the basketball court because it was like... All right, if I'm going to do something different, like leave a job, you know, you got to make your last dribble the hardest. Like you got to propel yourself into the next motion, whatever that is. And maybe sometimes you don't know exactly where it's taking you, but you want some sort of forward energy off of the thing before. And I think about that one a lot. It's not like a common sportsing phrase. The other one I loved was growing up was you miss 100% of the shots you don't take. And that's like a standard basketball one, but you know, my wife and I will say it to each other all the time when we want to do something we're not sure if we should. It's like, well, you miss 100% of the shots you don't take.
10: That was writer and sports journalist Kate Fagan. She's the author of Hoop Muses, an insider's guide to pop culture and the women's game. You can see her full talk at TED.com. So all this hour, we've been talking about the psychology of winning. But even if we do win the proverbial gold medal, how do we keep up the stamina to go for it again and again? Writer Sarah Lewis believes most of us underestimate the power of the near win. Here she is on the TED stage in 2014.
21: What gets us to convert success into mastery? This is a question I've long asked myself. I think it comes when we start to value the gift of a near win. I started to understand this when I went on one cold May day to watch a set of varsity archers, all women as fate would have it, at the northern tip of Manhattan at Columbia's Baker Athletic Complex. I wanted to see what's called archer's paradox, the idea that in order to actually hit your target, you have to aim at something slightly skew from it. I stood and watched as the coach drove up these women in this gray van and they exited with this kind of relaxed focus. I stood behind one archer as her coach stood in between us to maybe assess who might need support and watched her, and I didn't understand how even one was going to hit the 10 ring. The 10 ring from the standard 75-yard distance, it looks as small as a matchstick tip held out at arm's length. And this is while holding 50 pounds of draw weight on each shot. She first hit a 7, I remember, and then a 9, and then 2 10s, and the next arrow didn't even hit the target. And I saw that gave her more tenacity, and she went after it again and again. For 3 hours, this went on. At the end of the practice, one of the archers was so taxed that she laid out on the ground just starfished, her head looking up at the sky, trying to find what T.S. Eliot might call that still point of the turning world. It's so rare in American culture, there's so little that's vocational about it anymore, to look at what doggedness looks like with this level of exactitude, what it means to align your body posture for 3 hours in order to hit a target, pursuing a kind of excellence in obscurity. But I stayed because I realized I was witnessing what's so rare to glimpse, that difference between success and mastery. So success is hitting that 10 ring, but mastery is knowing that it means nothing if you can't do it again and again. Mastery is not just the same as excellence, though. It's not the same as success, which I see as an event, a moment in time, and a label that the world confers upon you. Mastery is not a commitment to a goal, but to a constant pursuit. What gets us to do this, what gets us to forward thrust more, is to value the near win. Mastery is in the reaching, not the arriving. It's in constantly wanting to close that gap between where you are and where you want to be. Mastery is about sacrificing for your craft and not for the sake of crafting your career. We thrive when we stay at our own leading edge. It's a wisdom understood by Duke Ellington, who said that his favorite song out of his repertoire was always the next one, always the one he had yet to compose. Part of the reason that the near win is inbuilt to mastery is because the greater our proficiency, the more clearly we might see that we don't know all that we thought we did. It's called the Dunning-Kruger effect. The Paris Review got it out of James Baldwin when they asked him, "What do you think increases with knowledge?" And he said, "You learn how little you know." Success motivates us, but a near win can propel us in an ongoing quest. One of the most vivid examples of this comes when we look at the difference between Olympic silver medalist and bronze medalist after competition. Thomas Gilovich and his team from Cornell studied this difference and found that the frustration silver medalists feel compared to bronze, who are typically a bit more happy to have just not received fourth place and not medaled at all, gives silver medalists a focus on follow-up competition. We see it even in the gambling industry that once picked up on this phenomenon of the near win and created these scratch-off tickets that had a higher than average rate of near wins and so compelled people to buy more tickets that they were called heart stoppers and were set on a gambling industry set of abuses in Britain in the 1970s. The reason the near win has a propulsion is because it changes our view of the landscape and puts our goals, which we tend to put at a distance, into more proximate vicinity to where we stand. It gets us to focus on what, right now, we plan to do to address that mountain in our sights. It's Jackie Joyner-Kersee who, in 1984, missed taking the gold in the heptathlon by 1/3 of a second, and her husband predicted that would give her the tenacity she needed in follow-up competition. In 1988, she won the gold in the heptathlon and set a record of 7,291 points, a score that no athlete has come very close to since. We thrive not when we've done it all, but when we still have more to do. I stand here thinking and wondering about all the different ways that we might even manufacture a near win in this room, how your lives may play this out, because I think on some gut level we do know this. The deliberate incomplete is inbuilt into creation myths. In Navajo culture, some craftsmen and women would deliberately put an imperfection in textiles and ceramics. It's what's called a spirit line, a deliberate flaw in the pattern to give the weaver or maker a way out, but also a reason to continue making work. Masters are not experts because they take a subject to its conceptual end. They're masters because they realize that there isn't one. Now, it occurred to me as I thought about this, why the archery coach told me at the end of that practice, out of earshot of his archers, that he and his colleagues never feel they can do enough for their team, never feel there are enough visualization techniques and posture drills to help them overcome those constant near wins. It didn't sound like a complaint exactly, but just a way to let me know, kind of tender admission, to remind me that he knew he was giving himself over to a voracious, unfinished path that always required more. We build out of the unfinished idea, even if that idea is our former self. This is the dynamic of mastery. Coming close to what you thought you wanted can help you attain more than you ever dreamed you could. Even if we created utopias, I believe we would still have the incomplete. Completion is a goal, but we hope it is never the end. Thank you. Thank you.
3: That was writer Sarah Lewis. She's the author of The Rise, Creativity, The Gift of Failure, and The Search for Mastery. Her new book is called The Unseen Truth, When Race Changed Sight in America. You can see her full talk at TED.com. Thank you so much for listening to our show this week about the psychology of winning. This episode was produced by Rachel Faulkner-White, Katie Monteleone, and Fiona Guerin. Our production staff at NPR also includes Matthew Cloutier, Harsha Nahada, Chloe Weiner, and James Delahousie. This episode was edited by Sanaz Meshkinpour, Katie Monteleone, and me. Irene Noguchi is our executive producer. Our audio engineers were James Willits and Josh Newell. Our theme music was written by Ramteen Arablouei. Our partners at TED are Chris Anderson, Roxanne Highlash, Alejandra Salazar, and Daniela Balarezzo. I'm Manoush Zomorodi, and you have been listening to the TED Radio Hour from NPR.
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25: They say you never forget your first time. 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
26: 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I'm your host, John Good. In this hour, different takes on the American dream. A field of dreams. 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
27: 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You need to teach me all the things you know. 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
28: Live from NPR News in Washington, I'm Dan Roman. The U.S.-Iran negotiations are ongoing in Switzerland, according to a senior U.S. diplomat. Earlier Sunday, Iranian state media reported the talks had broken down. NPR's Luke Garrett reports.
29: The talks in Switzerland, led by Vice President J.D. Vance, were expected to last through Sunday. A senior U.S. diplomat not authorized to share details publicly told NPR. The negotiators talked about clarifying Iran's messaging around the Strait of Hormuz, which Iran said was closed on Saturday. Another key point of discussion was, quote, enforcing the ceasefire in southern Lebanon. The diplomat said, quote, deconfliction mechanisms for the Strait and Lebanon were also discussed. On Sunday morning, Trump said U.S. forces would, quote, hit Iran very hard again if its proxies keep up the fighting in Lebanon. Iranian state media reported that its delegation called Trump's post, quote, insulting. The U.S.-Iran peace negotiations in Switzerland are now turning on the delicate ceasefire between Iranian-backed Hezbollah and Israel in southern Lebanon. Luke Garrett, NPR News, Washington.
28: In some states, time is running out to register to vote in this year's primary elections. NPR's Hanzi Luong reports.
0: Eligible voters in Arizona who want to cast ballots in the state's July 21st primary have until Monday to register. Monday is also Colorado's deadline for signing up online or getting a mail-in application postmarked, though there is more time to register in person through Colorado's primary day on June 30th. Same day, in-person registration is also available in Maryland and Utah. Those states are holding their primary days on Tuesday. If you have already registered to vote, you may want to go to your election official's website and check your registration status before your state's deadline. Election officials may remove your name from their list of registered voters, especially if you have recently moved, changed your name, or haven't voted in a while. Hanzi Luong, NPR News.
28: Ukraine's capital, Kyiv, saw the largest number for its annual Pride Parade since Russia's full-scale invasion. NPR's Joanna Kasisis reports from Kyiv that Ukraine's LGBTQ soldiers and partners marched for recognition of same-sex unions and partnerships.
6: Thousands chanted, "Be yourself, we are with you," as they marched through Kyiv. Military veteran Olena Shatseva held her girlfriend's hand. "My family is not counted in any way in our country," she said. "And the fact that I joined the military doesn't count either. It should not be this way." Gediminas Navikas, the European Union's deputy head of mission to Ukraine, marched behind her. He sees reasons for hope.
7: LGBTI community is also contributing to the freedom of Ukraine. Many people in society recognize that.
6: Ukrainians have protested Parliament's attempt to define marriage as only between a man and a woman. Joanna Kakissis, NPR News, Kyiv.
28: It's NPR. President Trump says the reflecting pool on the National Mall will probably have to be drained for repairs. This after green algae and peeling paint followed his administration's major multi-million dollar effort to restore the Washington, D.C. landmark. Trump also claimed without evidence that vandalism may have been a factor in the algae growth. The Ford F-150 is the best-selling vehicle in the United States, but as it turns out, it's not one of the most driven vehicles. NPR's Camilla Domonoske takes a look at a new report.
8: IC Cars looked at the odometer readings from more than 2 million three-year-old vehicles that were sold last year. The auto search engine wanted to find out which cars had the most miles put on them. They found self-charging hybrid vehicles, like the original Prius, were driven more than traditional gas vehicles. Electric vehicles and plug-in hybrids had fewer miles per year, with one big exception. Teslas logged more miles than gas cars. Meanwhile, comparing specific vehicles, the Chrysler Pacifica minivan was driven the most, about 10 times as much per year as the typical Ford Mustang, the least driven vehicle. Camila Domonoske, NPR News.
28: Toy Story 5 still has friends when it comes to moviegoers. The Pixar series animated film with stars Tom Hanks and Tim Allen playing Woody and Buzz Lightyear debuted with $160 million in domestic ticket sales this weekend. It's easily a record for the franchise and matches the biggest opening for a movie so far this year. Internationally, Toy Story 5 was very successful as well. It's NPR.
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5: 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I'm John Good. Our next story was told by Heather Angel at one of our open mic story slams in Boston, where we partner with public radio station WBUR. 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
6: So the summer after my freshman year in college, I got a job as a farmhand. And it was 2001, and I was 19 years old. And the couple that were my new bosses, they were in their mid-60s by the time I walked up their driveway in New Hampshire, and they'd been farming.

0: This episode of The Moth Radio Hour was hosted by John Good. John is a regular host for The Moth, an Emmy winner, a spoken word poet, and John and Barbara's boy. The show was produced by me, Jay Allison, and Michelle Jolowski. Co-producer is Vicky Merrick, associate producer Emily Couch. The stories were directed by Chloe Salmon and Kate Tellers. Additional Grand Slam coaching by Jennifer Hickson and education program coaching by Jonathan Cabral. The Moss leadership team includes Gina Duncan, Christina Norman, Marina Kluche, Sarah Austin Jeunesse, Jordan Cardinale, Caledonia Cairns, Suzanne Rust, Sarah Jane Johnson, and Patricia Urania. Special thanks to unlikely collaborators for their support of the Moth Education Program. Our pitch came in from Dr. Mary Renzel from Chagrin Falls, Ohio. Moth stories are true as remembered and affirmed by the storytellers. Our theme music is by The Drift. 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
4: When I say O. Henry, maybe you think of the old candy bar. For literature lovers, though, O. Henry often means stories with a twist. I'm Meg Wolitzer, and coming up on Selected Shorts, we feature prize-winning stories from contemporary authors whose work, while not twisty in that same way, has been honored in a collection that bears his name and is, like all good fiction, certainly surprising. Stay with us. You're listening to Selected Shorts, where our greatest actors transport us through the magic of fiction, one short story at a time. Everybody loves a surprise. Now I see some of you wrinkling your noses like you smelled a tuna sandwich abandoned in the desert sun, so just hear me out. I'm not talking about all surprises, not practical jokes or the birthday party where your friends lie to you about their evening plans only to hide behind your couch in the dark and jump up and scream when you walk in the door. Those surprises are loved by only some of us. And we're not even going to touch the scary life surprises for which you cannot plan. But every one of us loves surprises in our stories. Whether it's a TV show, a play, or one of Uncle Dave's wild tales about growing up poor in Albuquerque, we do not want to know what is coming. If it's predictable, it's boring. And part of a storyteller's job is to keep us on the hook, leaning in, delivering periodic surprises that ensure we're not going anywhere. Or saying, I've heard that one, Uncle Dave. You take a bite of that tuna sandwich on a dare, it was the first ambulance ride of your life. All that is to say, short stories are the perfect vehicle for the kinds of twists and turns we crave. And no one understood that better than 19th century writer William Sidney Porter, whose pen name was O. Henry. Stories including his famed Gift of the Magi inspired friends and devotees to create a literary prize for excellence in short stories in his honor. Just to be clear, these stories in the collection are not chosen for twists, they are chosen for literary merit. Over 100 years after the prize was established, adjudicators are still giving away O. Henry prizes and collecting winning stories into a new volume every year. Now let's actually dive into the 2025 edition of the Best Short Stories, the O. Henry Prize winners, with two of the winning entries. One is a lyrical story about a woman searching for new life and a new home in Mexico. The other is a quiet potboiler about a family's need to escape modern-day Russia. Both are about borders, but each has its unique take on the idea. Our live show featuring these stories was co-hosted by Edward P. Jones, the Pulitzer Prize-winning author of The Known World. Jones guest-edited the O. Henry Prize-winning Stories volume for 2025. We'll begin with a story by Mexican writer Daniel Saldana Paris. He's the author of the essay collection Planes Flying Over a Monster and the novel The Dance and the Fire, which was published in English in 2025. While using an artful metaphor, this story has a lot to say about contemporary issues of migration from a perspective just south of the border. Reading this story is Short's regular Sonia Manzano. In addition to acting, Manzano is a writer of books and creator of the animated series Alma's Way. And if you don't recognize her name, you will probably know her as the voice of Maria from the long-running PBS show Sesame Street. Now, reading Rosaura at Dawn by Daniel Saldana Paris and translated by Christina McSweeney, here is Sonia Manzano.
5: Rosaura at Dawn. The fence is topped with barbed wire and winds between the shrubs, climbs dry hillsides, zigzags capriciously, and extends into the ocean for about 100 yards. It stands tall and threatening, rusting in the sunlight, the northernmost limit of a dream gone bad. People peer through it, projecting hopes and a new version of themselves beyond the ice patrols. There is no escape from this place. I came to Tijuana 4 years ago after the accident. I remember that when I arrived, I just had the stitches removed from the wound on my leg, which looked a little like a bird's eye view of that frontier line. For a time, I tried to carry on as normal back in Mexico City. I went to work and said thanks when offered condolences. I smiled when people looked at me in pity, pretending I didn't know what they were saying behind my back. That's the lady who killed her mother. But I didn't kill my mom. It was an accident. There's no reason why I should smile if I damn well don't feel like it. At night, my husband would turn on the TV and fall asleep in front of it. In the bedroom, I'd pretend to be asleep, and I did, in fact, sometimes doze for 20 minutes or half an hour before waking again as if I'd been shaken. In the early hours, my husband would come to bed and kiss my forehead, but we weren't really together, just sharing a refrigerator and increasingly profound silence. I was given a lot of advice during the first weeks. Meditate, see a therapist, find a lover, give up sugar. The only tip I followed was the one that took me by surprise. Go to Tijuana. It was offered by a colleague who was a widow. By the way her eyes shone, I was immediately certain that she knew what she was talking about. The next day, I packed a bag and before leaving for the bus terminal, told my husband I was heading north and not to expect me back. He embraced me. I think it was the first time he'd done that without our having sex first, and gave me 5,000 pesos from a cookie jar. He seemed relieved that I was leaving. The first months weren't easy. I worked in a hotel, a pharmacy, and a party costume store whose only clients were prostitutes. Have you got a bee costume for adults? A Bigfoot costume? Zorro, but with a miniskirt? I found a small apartment in a noisy street, but as I didn't sleep much, I'd spend the night looking out the window. All sorts of people passed by, tourists, drunks, drug dealers, Haitians, lone teenagers. That's how I met Severiano. Through the window, I saw a man of around 50 standing under a street light on the corner near my building. He was wearing a hat and carrying a cardboard box tied up with a cord. I thought he must be a migrant, probably waiting for a pollero to take him to the other side. But after smoking in silence for a while, he untied the box and a huge, white, majestic bird appeared. Severiano grasped its legs as though it were a chicken, and when no one was around, he launched it into the air. The bird initially flapped uncertainly, but then found its balance and flew away, its wings extended like a white brushstroke in the Tijuana night sky. Severiano followed its progress until it was lost in the darkness above my building, and that's when he saw me in the open window. He smiled. It had been a long time since anyone had smiled at me. "Hello," he said from below, raising his hat like someone in a Pedro Infante movie. We chatted a while, making small talk, but some shady characters came by and were looking hard at him, so I invited him up to my apartment. I know you shouldn't do that sort of thing, especially not in Tijuana, but at that time, I wasn't worried about being killed. I couldn't have cared less. I made chamomile tea, and we sat in the living room, which also held the dinner table and my wardrobe. I asked Severiano what kind of bird he'd freed, and he said he wasn't sure but thought she was some sort of giant cockatoo. Her name was Rosaura, but he hadn't freed her, he said. Every so often at night, he released Rosaura in different parts of the city, and she always found her way home. He went on to say that he had other birds, a lot of them, and one or two reptiles. When the police detained smugglers of exotic avian species, the wildlife department would contact Severiano and ask him to look after the birds until they found a biologist or a nature reserve to take them. They usually stayed with him for a month or two, but sometimes nobody came to collect them. And Severiano ended up caring for the animals for years, or forever. He told me he had a farm in the hills near Tijuana with a view of the border, and as he said this, I felt him turning to look at my legs, at the thick scar resulting from the accident. I asked if I could visit his farm. I wanted to see Rosaura close up in daylight. Something about her whiteness had me spellbound. Instead of going to work the following day, I visited Severiano's farm. In the mid-morning, they called me from the store to tell me I was fired. But it didn't bother me because by then, I knew my destiny was to be with Rosaura, Pinocchio, Amarillo, and Rubeola. My fate was to help Severiano with the birds, learn to clean the aviary and to feed the hawk, it was kept apart from the others, with raw chicken and live mice, allowing the zigzagging scar on my leg to fade slowly and the pure white of Rosaura flapping her wings in the borderland night to erase every trace of that fateful accident. Severiano said I could stay in a small cabin some 40 yards from his house. There was no bathroom, but that wasn't a problem. If I needed to during the night, I could do it outdoors among the rocks and shrubs surrounding the cabin. I still hadn't recovered my fear of death, and thought that dying like that, squatting, bitten by a viper, was as good a way to go as any other. The aviary was awesome, a palace 45 feet high and at least 90 in diameter, constructed from metal tubes like the ones used in market stands and completely covered in chicken wire. Severiano, who had been an engineer before buying the farm, had designed it single-handedly. Inside, there were areas of shade, fruit trees, a small pond, a scaled-down mountain of rocks with a gold mine, and even three smaller cages that house the punk birds, as Seve called them, the misfits, the unhappy or aggressive birds that attacked the others and had to be on their own. It was like a city inside there, and I very soon started to add my own ideas. I planted a nopal so the bebeo would peck the fruit. I designed the jacuzzi with a fish tank motor for the pair of iguanas that roamed the grounds. On that basis, Severiano ceded me a section of the aviary and that small kingdom, a tribute

small stream, so it looked like a Chinese water feature. But after a few days, I realized that Amarillo, a pheasant who wouldn't fly and just hopped from one place to another, was afraid of the Buddha and would take long detours to avoid it. So I removed the Buddha to my cabin where it stood facing the wall because I felt it watching me at night while I was undressing. I don't want this to seem like a lack of respect. If a Christ figure had made me feel that way, I'd have done the same thing. We all have our beliefs, and that's okay by me. Severiano was a reserved, you could even say unsociable man, and being around animals for so long had done nothing for his manners. But he became fond of me, and after a couple of years, offered to add a bathroom to my cabin. We completed the task together, and during those 3 weeks of heavy work under the hot as hell Tijuana sun, I got to know him much better than in the previous 2.5 years, since he normally only spoke to ask me to buy birdseed, clean the cage, or take out Rubeola, the female iguana, to administer her eye drops. While we were building the bathroom, he told me that he'd once been married, but had gotten divorced 13 years before and hadn't fallen in love again. He told me he was from Zacatecas originally, but had come to Tijuana as an adolescent with the dream of crossing over the border, just like everyone else. And that dream had come true. He'd lived in San Diego and then Santa Monica, had been a gardener and dishwasher, and for nearly 5 years had driven a truck delivering fertilizer. But then he'd gotten mixed up in drugs, spent a few months in the can, and ended up being deported. After that, he had no desire to cross over again and preferred to view the line, that scar splitting the world in two from up here. In return, I confided that I was married and had caused my mother's death. Severiano just nodded, and after a pause, asked me to fetch a shovel. For the first time, it seemed that someone had offered me the condolences I'd hoped for, that someone had said something that made me feel a little better. Or maybe it was simply that time had passed and I was now living in Tijuana and didn't have to listen to my husband watching TV at night. But the thing is that from then on, I finally began to think that my mother's death was going to be just one more event in my life. When we completed the bathroom, Severiano told me he had to make a trip, had matters to settle in Zacatecas. I asked what sort of matters, but he skirted around the subject, and I understood that he didn't want to tell me. The moment for confidences had passed, and it would be best to return to our previous relationship, where he was something approaching my boss or my mentor, my master in the art of caring for birds. Before leaving, Severiano entrusted me with the last secret he'd kept during all that time working together. He taught me how to take Rosaura out and prepare her for one of her flights. He told me I had to feed her just a little, and that before freeing her, I must whisper some words in her ear, close to her beak. I can't repeat those words because Severiano told me to promise not to share them. On the third night after Severiano's departure, I got Rosaura ready, put her in her cardboard box, tied it with cord, and drove to the city in Seve's car. I chose a dangerous street near Calle Cahuila, where sex workers hang out to pick up clients. At around 1 a.m, when my eyelids were drooping, I got out of the car with the box, untied the cord,
and find

0: following Severiano's instructions, spoke the secret words to Rosaura before launching her into the air. I was afraid that some idiot would take a pot shot at her, but no one was looking. Rosaura took flight, and I experienced a strange sensation, like a weight of sadness in my chest that stayed with me all the way back to the farm. I sat outside the cabin all night. When I lit a fire, all the birds went crazy and began to sing and make a frightful racket. I think I dozed briefly or was maybe lost in my thoughts, but at first light, I heard the flapping of wings, looked toward the border, and saw Rosaura, a white smudge gradually taking form, flying towards me over the horizon. I can't describe my feelings. It was as if she were an angel rather than a bird. Rosaura circled over the cage a few times, and the other birds seemed to be celebrating her arrival with chaotic screeches. And although I'd witnessed the spectacle before when Severiano had released Rosaura, it had never felt so personal, as though the birds were celebrating me too, rejoicing that something inside me had also returned. The one who never came back with Sere. 2 months later, a lawyer turned up to tell me that he'd left the farm to me.
1: That was Sonia Manzano reading Rosaura at Dawn by Daniel Saldana Paris. As with the best, most effective stories, the personal trumps the political in that one. And also, like the best, most effective stories, the end feels somehow both inevitable and unexpected. How do writers do that? How do they marshal both the sense of this had to happen as well as, but wow, it's startling that it did? I suspect it isn't always as carefully planned during the early drafts as you might think. There's probably often a one-to-one correspondence between how a story sneaks up on a reader and how, during its creation, it snuck up on the writer. We spoke with Sonia Manzano about the story before she stepped on stage.
2: I don't think we need to force symbolism onto stories, but there is something about birds that suggests this idea of freedom. Do you feel that?
0: Absolutely. Birds do mean freedom to us, and it's interesting that in this story, the main bird that we're talking about, of its own accord, stays not trapped, but somehow not free. Certainly, thoughts and feelings of freedom have everything to do with the animals that she takes care of.
2: What about the growing bond with their caretaker?
0: That was very interesting because, of course, I was looking for a romance. And there was never a romance. She refers to him as her master and teacher in taking care of these animals, and actually makes a joke about how he doesn't have the greatest manners because he's only been around animals. But obviously, there was a real bond between them ultimately.
1: That was Sonia Manzano backstage at Symphony Space. When we return, if all the escape routes are blocked, can you jimmy open a window? I'm Meg Wolitzer. 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
1: 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I'm Meg Wolitzer. 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O. Henry was born in Austin, but he lived in New Orleans and Honduras and North Carolina and New York City. All of which is to say, good fiction is all over the place, and so are we. 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The second story of the hour is by Anthony Mara. He's the author of novels including Mercury Pictures Presents and A Constellation of Vital Phenomena, and fans will have heard several of his stories on Shorts. He is a smart, funny writer who brings real vitality to uncommon circumstances. Here's Edward P. Jones, guest editor of the Best Short Stories 2025, the O. Henry Prize winners, reflecting on Mara's story.
6: In the 80s or 90s, in the New York Times Magazine, there was an article about bombings in Beirut. And the author, I remember, he started in the first paragraphs, he wrote about what happens when a bomb hits a tree. And it struck me that war is war, but sometimes there are stories just to the side. And that's what happened when I read Countdown, that we know about the war in Ukraine, the Russian invasion and everything, and that's the center of everything. But sometimes there are stories to the side, and that's what this story is about.
1: That was Edward P. Jones on stage at Symphony Space. The actor reading the story is Morgan Spector. He's known for series including Homeland and The Gilded Age. He's also appeared on Broadway and in films including the recent I Don't Understand You. We were so happy to have him make his Shorts debut with this story, which he knocks out of the park. Now here's Morgan Spector reading Countdown by Anthony Mara.
7: Countdown. Their UK visas were all of 5 hours old when Sonia's husband, Alexei, looked up from the computer and announced they would never escape Russia. Come on, she said, ticket prices can't be that bad. By now, Sonia was inured to Alexei's bouts of melodrama and declarations of doom. He was the sort of easily persuaded catastrophist who sourced his medical advice and political opinions from Reddit. Sonia set her passport on the kitchen table. She'd been smelling the visa itself, which had the fresh, fibrous scent of a newly minted banknote. According to the lady at the British Embassy, the paper was fitted with microchips for enhanced security. Paper that was part computer. What better gestured to the brave new world awaiting them in England? We're not going to England, Alexei repeated. There are no flights. Language, Sonia said, nodding to their 6-year-old daughter, Masha. Since when has she ever listened to me? Masha said. You see, Sonia said, she's a sponge, Alexei. Yesterday in the car, she was giving other drivers the middle finger. Alexei refreshed the page again. There are no flights. Sonia leaned over his shoulder, assuming not without reason that he had no idea what he was doing. The perpetually astonishing fact that her husband, a philology PhD who kept his logins and passwords taped to his computer monitor, had found work as a cybersecurity consultant, spoke both to his natural charisma and to the wishful thinking of his superiors. Befuddled by entertainment systems with multiple remotes, powerless to disable Siri after weeks of effort, he had, while in the throes of postdoctoral desperation, applied for a job in IT at the headquarters of a grocery chain a few hours east of Moscow. An arrest for buying cocaine on the dark web doesn't qualify as IT expertise, Sonia had told him. But she'd underestimated his talent for bullshit. Of course she had. She'd married him. No one at his office knew enough to know that Alexei knew nothing. Refresh it again, Sonia said. Alexei did, but the website still showed no available departures. Even flights to Pyongyang are fully booked. What the f***? Language, Alexei said. Maybe someone broke the internet. You can't break the internet. That's a meme. It's not something that happens. Who's the IT professional, me or you? In my professional opinion, someone broke the internet. The internet's not broken, Sonia repeated, though her husband wasn't as idiotic as he sounded. Since the first days of the war, everything reliant on Western technology had begun breaking down. The shift was neither immediate nor dramatic, a gradual regression rather than a total collapse. As if Putin were less the president of a nation than the conductor of a time machine reversing into the past. 2 years earlier, they could have relied on airfare aggregators to filter and sort flights based on departure and arrival times, layover durations, baggage allowances, legroom. Now that sanctions had severed the Russian banking system from the international economy, the only options were easily hacked .ru e-tailers that catapulted pop-up ads across your screen and planted malware in your hard drive. This is the best one I could find, Alexei said, highlighting an itinerary that swelled to 16 days, 13 connections, and 63,000 euros. We should have left months ago. We had to wait for our visas. We could have waited for them in Georgia or Kazakhstan, somewhere with airplanes. Sonia glanced to the kitchen table, where Masha was watching TV, the misadventures of a dim-witted cartoon bear and his gaggle of woodland pals. We agreed that we didn't want to disrupt her schedule, Sonia said. Masha is about to become a 6-year-old exile, and you're worried about disrupting her schedule? It's harder for some of us to simply pack up and leave, Sonia said. She was referring, of course, to her mother, who'd been diagnosed with dementia the prior spring and wouldn't understand, or if she did understand, wouldn't remember, why her daughter, son-in-law, and granddaughter had to emigrate. She would assume they'd forgotten her, at least until she forgot them. I'm sorry, Alexei said. Let's not fight. This whole year, Jesus. Sonia touched his arm, felt him recoil, and then relax under the heat of her hand. I know it's a lot to ask, but do you think Galina could help us again? Alexei had said he would reach out to Galina a few months earlier, after the Kremlin had begun insisting it had no intention of ordering a general mobilization. Sonia thought he was joking because, come on, who was Alexei Kalugin, with his air of cheerful failure and his unaddressed eczema, to slide into Galina Ivanovna's DMs? Like most of their generation, Sonia could still quote lines from Deceit Web, a movie of unremitting stupidity and irresistible nostalgia. Following its release, Galina had enjoyed a couple years of cultural ubiquity before marrying an oligarch and fading from public view. I knew her in Kirovsk, Alexei had explained. Bullshit. It's true. She dated Kolya in high school. Alexei rarely spoke of his older brother, who'd returned from the first Chechen War transformed. When the Russian army reinvaded in 1999, Alexei was 18 years old, a chronic underachiever with no prospects and no capacity to survive Putin's murderous imperial project. That he evaded conscription was due entirely to Kolya, who re-enlisted as a contract soldier and leveraged the hefty signing bonus to buy Alexei's way into university, a guarantee of military deferment. All this history complicated Alexei's natural inclination to avoid compulsory service in Ukraine, a war he found as politically senseless and morally repugnant as the one that claimed his brother's life deep in the Chechen highlands on a summer day in 2000. Sonia recalled Alexei taking a few belts of vodka after DMing Galina. An unpracticed drinker, he misjudged the effects of mixing alcohol with the prescription sleeping aid on which he depended for his 8 hours, growing increasingly loopy and confessional. Who are you most afraid of turning into? He asked. I don't know. My mother? Your mother's sweet. Only because of the dementia. She's forgotten that she's actually a monster. He rattled the pill bottle. Why'd the doctor say not to take these with booze? It's great. Hey, would you brush my teeth for me? I'm changing my answer. The person I'm most afraid of turning into is you. Come on, the bathroom's so far. Didn't you accuse me of infantilizing you the other day? Doesn't sound like me. Sonia rested her head on his shoulder. Oh, no, that doesn't sound like you at all. You know your 6-year-old daughter can brush her own teeth? Well, she has to keep that filthy mouth of hers clean. You're the one teaching her curse words, not me. She's self-taught, like Van Gogh. Our daughter, the Van Gogh of vulgarity. Terrific. Sonia sighed. What about you? Who are you afraid of turning into? My brother. Sonia didn't respond, turning her eyes to watch him. He was a murderer. He murdered people. He was a soldier. Semantics. You're a lot of things, Alexei, but you're not a murderer. Yeah? How do you know? You're a vegetarian. So was Hitler. But Hitler had ambition. Kolya did too. He had hopes for after. You know what else Kolya had, she said, taking the pill bottle from his hand? A good heart. And you have a good heart. At least you did before you started playing pharmacist. To Sonia's surprise, Galina not only responded to Alexei's message the next morning, she offered to help. While her popular profile had evaporated in the 2 decades since her name last topped the marquee, her actual stature had materialized. She'd relocated to London with her husband, and their 16-room Knightsbridge residence had become an informal seat of Russian influence in the UK. Sponsoring visas for an old acquaintance and his family was so easy, Galina didn't even consider it a favor. Alexei stood from the computer, opened his Instagram account, @aphorismsbyalexei, and tapped out a message to Galina. He was dressed in a rumpled linen shirt and faded jeans, his hairline receding, his temples graying, the 15 kilos he'd vowed to shed for the duration of their marriage still anchored to his waistline. Prescription lenses magnified his eyes, emphasizing his expression of genial naivety. 5 days before, Sonia had returned home from dropping Masha at school when her phone dinged with the news of Putin's partial mobilization order, mustering young men and ex-cons. Alexei was still asleep, his glasses on the nightstand. She didn't wake him, as if she could stay the next chapter. Is Galina online, she asked. I don't know, she's not responding. Alexei grabbed his jacket. How much cash do you have on you? Check my purse, there should be a few thousand rubles. Why? Maybe I'll have better luck at the airport ticket counter. Alexei, don't be an idiot. I'm losing my mind here. I can't just sit around refreshing Instagram all night. And what if the police pull you out of line? I read Moscow has stationed recruitment officers in the metro. There won't be police at the airport. It's an international airport. Language, Masha chimed in. Of course there are police. I'll go, okay? I'll go. Alexei stuffed the cash from Sonia's purse into his pocket. What about Masha's homework? He said as he walked out the door. We don't want to disrupt her schedule. Oh. It felt wrong to think in such terms, but the war had likely saved their marriage, or postponed its dissolution at least. Masha's birth had clarified certain matters for Sonia, namely that she had 2 children, which wouldn't have been an issue if she weren't married to one of them. In the course of dead-end arguments, Alexei accused her of changing. I don't even recognize you. You've changed, Sonia. As if maturation were a character flaw. Yes, in a normal world, she would have left him. Yet in this grotesque and precarious one, she was leaving Russia with him. Okay, Sonia told Masha, that's enough TV for today. Let's do your homework. It's boring. I know it is. Then why do I have to do it? Because enduring boredom with good cheer will serve you well for the rest of your life. And for the next 20 minutes, Masha plodded through a passage glorifying the genocidal exploits of Peter the Great. She'd always struggled with reading comprehension, even in her native language. God knew how she'd fare in British schools. Sonia was trying to coax an answer from her daughter about the vanquishing of the evil Swedes when she heard footsteps in the hallway. They stopped at the door. The intensity of her relief startled Sonia. Alexei had come home. She listened for the jangling of his keys. Instead, a knock. Sonia crossed soundlessly to the door and peered through the peephole. If not for their uniforms, she would have assumed the 2 military recruitment officers were food delivery men. 1 officer straining under the weight of 4 bags bulging with groceries, the other flipping through a folio stuffed with what she first took for receipts until recognizing them for draft notices. The latter brought his fist to the door and pounded so forcefully the peephole's metal collar bruised her eye socket. She stepped back and bumped the coat rack. The pounding stopped. "You can open the door, or we can break it down," said the blue-eyed officer, brandishing the draft notices. "Please choose how we come in." So chivalry isn't dead, Sonia ghoulishly thought, as she opened the door. "I'm sorry, I didn't hear you." "She didn't hear us, buddies," the officer with the grocery bags deadpanned. "That's the fourth flat in a row. Do you suppose this is a home for the hard of hearing?" "There's a plague of deafness going around, Sasha," said the officer with the draft notices. "It's a miracle we can still hear ourselves think. We're here to serve Alexei Kalugin." "He about?" Sonia shook her head. "Imagine that," said the officer with the grocery bags. "Come on, buddies." The two men pushed past Sonia, trailing cigarette smoke, waffling the floorboards with grimy boot prints. Masha slipped behind her mother. "Good evening, little person," said the officer with the grocery bags. "Is your father home?" Masha shook her head. "Imagine that," said the officer with the draft notices. "Like mother, like daughter. We should check the kitchen, buddies, just to be thorough." "Right you are, Sasha. It's the burden of perfectionism." Sonia watched the two officers commit a home invasion of her refrigerator. While one rooted around the crisper drawer, the other enumerated the provisions pilfered from her neighbors. "Lettuce, tomato, onions, mushrooms, hard-boiled eggs, black bread, smoked trout, ham, chicken breast, mayonnaise, mustard, butter, caviar. Perhaps enough for a sandwich." "Nonsense. We haven't any cheese." "There's a jar of pickles in back. Pass it here." Mashing the fifth spear into his mouth, the officer called Sasha noticed a photograph stuck to the fridge door. Alexei, on his 38th birthday. "Look here. I found him." "Poor fellow," said the other, as he added a bottle of horseradish and a jar of chutney to their haul. "Don't suppose he'll live to see his next one, do you, Sasha?" "Not in front of the missus, buddies. It's unprofessional." "But she's deaf, Sasha, remember? She can't hear us at all." "Is that orange juice fortified with extra vitamin C?" "You tell me, you're the health nut." The officer called Sasha tipped the carton to his mouth, and Sonia watched the juice spill over his cheeks, staining his uniform and splashing across the floor. "You know, Sasha, I've always had a kind of affection for Ukraine." "You have relatives there?" "My father, he's buried in Odessa, killed himself on a family vacation."
8: "How awful."
7: "Oh, it was. His wife found him hanging in the closet of their hotel, then found out about my mother at the funeral. I'm not sure which upset her more."
8: "At least he killed himself with his other family, buddies. At least you have that."
7: "It is a consolation, though hardly the sort of thing printed on a sympathy card."
8: "Perhaps there's a market. These days, the most calamitous stories are often the most common."
7: "He's a hard man, my father. Survived 3 years in Afghanistan and 8 years in a Siberian prison, but no more than a few days on the Black Sea with his other family before deciding to end it all. And if that's what Ukraine did to him, just imagine what it'll do to a fat, middle-aged IT worker with 10 days training."
8: "So why the affection for such a place?"
7: "Because my father was a mother..."
8: "Language, buddies. The young are so impressionable."
7: "Okay, Sasha, okay. Let's see if..." The officer flipped through the draft notices. "Dmitry Morozov next door has any brie."
8: "Why did they come here?" Masha asked once the recruitment officers had gone.
7: "They were hungry," Sonia said. "But why did they want Dad?"
8: "Your father makes the best sandwiches. Isn't that what you're always telling me?"
7: Masha nodded. How much did she understand? Sonia and Alexei had tried to shelter their daughter from the turmoil. The move to England wasn't a harrowing escape, but rather a thrilling vacation. Masha was too young, and Sonia wouldn't burden her with the truth of a world she would learn about soon enough. And yet, protecting Masha meant replicating the Kremlin's distortions, denials, and silences within their home.
8: lying to her, became inseparable from loving her. How else could they keep her safe? Shall we call your father and see where he is? Sonia suggested. Alexei's line went directly to voicemail. Where is he? Masha asked. On his way home. Sonia tried to smile. Come on, let's read a book while we wait. Okay. Curious George. Alexei had purchased Curious George as part of a campaign to improve Masha's English, and for the prior few weeks, Masha had asked Sonia to read it to her every night. There were only so many times Sonia could recite the misadventures of an inquisitive primate before hoping the poachers would show up. But now, as Masha curled beside her, she wondered if her daughter wished to return to this story precisely because she already knew it by heart. In a reality where recruitment officers could barge into your flat, demand your father, and steal your pickles, what was better than a fantasy swept clean of uncertainty or suspense? Footsteps boomed down the hallway. Masha's grip tightened on Sonia's wrist. How many fathers had been marched out into the dull daylight by uniformed men? How many mothers had sat in darkness in this very flat, silently praying the footsteps wouldn't stop at their door? The footsteps stopped at her door. Then, thank God, the jangle of keys, the lock snapping open, and as Alexei appeared, bearing more disappointment, sanctions prevented Galina from wiring money into Russia, and every international flight was sold out anyway, Sonia and Masha embraced him as if he delivered the best possible news. It was 2 a.m. when they finally finished packing the car with 1 suitcase, 4 cardboard boxes, and 8 trash bags. Their most valuable possessions, the family photos, lived on their phones and in the cloud. Alexei hauled the television down the apartment stairs, only to find a dozen of Masha's stuffed animals occupying the last of the backseat real estate. Are you really sure you need to bring all of them? He asked. I'm really sure, Masha said. It's just that this is beginning to look like Noah's Lada. We can't leave anyone behind. What the hell, he said, setting the television on the sidewalk. We watch too much TV anyway. He wrapped an arm around Sonia's shoulder, and when she didn't shrug it off, Alexei chose to interpret this as the most positive omen. Perhaps a new age of peace and harmony was dawning. A new city, a new country, a new life. They climbed into the car, Masha in back with her menagerie, Sonia riding shotgun, trash bags of clothes obscuring the rear window. It was a 27-hour drive to the Georgian border, and Alexei couldn't remember when he'd last changed the Lada's oil. Crossing into the Baltic states or Finland would save hours, but on Telegram, Alexei had found conflicting reports on European port of entry closures. Were he an actual cybersecurity expert, he might have known if any were from credible sources. You ready? No, Sonia said. Not remotely. Me neither. He put the car into gear. They stopped for gasoline in Tula, bathrooms in Voronezh. Everywhere, Alexei saw men in need of a shave, a shower, a nap. Men much like himself, driving to the border, alone or with their families, their earthly goods jammed in the trunk, tied to the roof, left by the side of the road. Swiping at their phones at the gas pumps, spreading news of traffic, apprehensions, closed crossings. Each one bleary-eyed, exhausted, kept alert by cigarettes and energy drinks in adrenalized panic. The simplest questions of basic time and space, where will I be tomorrow, became existential mysteries. The known world receded, and no matter what Yandex's map suggested to the contrary, it was all uncharted wilderness. Sonia yawned and rubbed her eyes. How long was I out? A couple hours. You want me to take over? I've got it, Alexei said. And he did. The difficult conversations he and Sonia would have down the line, none of that mattered. What mattered was shrinking the distance to their deliverance. How long has the motor been making that noise? He'd hoped she wouldn't notice the clang coming from the, well, whatever those parts were called. A couple 100 kilometers. When did you last have it serviced? I've never had it serviced. Alexei, if I'd thought we'd be driving this box across half of Eurasia, I'd have brought it in for a tune-up first.
7: Those gun nut survivalists in America convinced the world is about to end. What do they call them? Republicans, Alexei said. No, the ones who can build an internal combustion engine out of the odds and ends they hoard in their bunkers. Oh, preppers. That's right, preppers. I used to think they were crazy, she said. Maybe they're just early. They're definitely crazy. Perhaps, but while we still have a signal, I might search the internet for one of their diatribes on fashioning a fan belt from a pair of stockings. You know what the real culprit is, Alexei said? DIY. You start baking your own bread, and you end up living in a basement with a few thousand rounds of ammunition and a filtration system for drinking your own urine. Is this how you justify abstaining from your share of the cooking? All I'm saying is that I've never seen a person who makes their own clothes and thought, now here's someone in full control of their faculties. What are we even talking about? The end of the world, Alexei said, as rain detonated against the windshield. Several silent kilometers passed before he spoke again. My brother and I used to pretend that the world was ending. We were preppers before the internet made it fashionable. What, you collected canned food? We built a spaceship. Excuse me? Sonia stared at him with genuine curiosity, trying to recall the last time he'd surprised her in a good way. How have you never told me this? It was just a bunch of junk we cobbled together and wrapped in tinfoil. A DIY spaceship. And here you are sneering at people who make their own clothes. We'd pretend that the Americans had launched a nuclear attack, and we had to blast off before the bombs landed. The two of you floating around in space, huh? No, just one of us. There was only one seat in the capsule. So one of us would escape and the other, well, you know. I remember the countdown, those last moments together. You never talk about your brother. What's there to say? I hate him for what he did because he loved me. Look, Sonia said, nodding to the rearview mirror. She's finally asleep. Alexei listened to their daughter snore in the back seat while the wipers sloshed rain across the windshield and hoped the clanging engine wouldn't wake her. We're here, Alexei said. Sonia stirred and looked at her phone. The map says we're still 30 kilometers from the border. There must be an accident. Alexei opened the door and peered ahead. The highway was bricked over in taillights to the horizon. I don't think there's an accident. I think this is the line to leave. Hours passed. Alexei measured distance not in kilometers, but in car lengths. Sonia asked again if she might take over. I'm good, he said. You haven't slept in 2 nights. I'll rest once we get through, he said. He unzipped his cassette case, popped a mixtape into the tape player, tapped his thumb on the steering wheel to the beat. Finally, the border came into view, a line of security fencing, sheet metal, stripped paint. Signage with clear instructions belied the general disorder. He counted the cars ahead. 28, then 27, then 26. We're nearly there, he said. Who are they? Sonia asked. A half dozen uniformed officers had pulled the driver, a young man, from the next car in line. After glancing at his passport, they hauled him to a bus idling on the other side of the road, a bus with bars over shatterproof windows, pointing opposite the fleeing traffic. Turn around, Sonia said. We're so close. 20 cars. 19. 18. Turn around, Alexei. We'll find a different way. We'll cross into Kazakhstan. Not in this car. It's got nothing left. Then we'll go back home. Masha's only missed 2 days of school. We'll go back to the way we were. Just turn around. The alarm in her eyes made him feel bewilderingly, unjustifiably loved. You have Galina's address, he said. She'll ensure you have everything you need in London. Turn back, Alexei, please. 17. 16. 15. An officer tapped on Alexei's window. You're right, Sonia. You should take over driving for a while. Make something of yourself. These were the last words his brother had spoken to him at a bus depot in Kirovsk, before beginning the journey that would end 10 months later in a mined pasture south of the Terek River.
8: And they were the words by which Alexei had, in the 24 years since, measured his failures. Now, as the officers wrenched him from the driver's seat, he gazed back at the distraught family he'd delivered to the border. A 33-hour slog without pause except for gas and bathroom breaks, and he'd driven every kilometer. Well, that was something, surely. But was it enough? The wind was kicking Sonia's hair all over as she stood in the road, her fists balled, her eyes radiating desperation. Don't turn back, he thought. Please. The driver behind the Lada laid on his horn, and Alexei watched, heartbroken, as his wife froze, flustered and uncertain, with this impatient clamor blaring in her ears. Then, the Lada's back door flung open, and Masha stepped out, flipping off the driver and uncorking a torrent of the most magnificent profanities. Oh, my little Bulgarian, you make your father so proud. By the time Sonia managed to corral her, there were only four cars ahead. Alexei stared through the window of the army bus. Three cars. I love you. Two. Just go. One.

0: That was Countdown by Anthony Mara, read by Morgan Spector. That one stings, doesn't it? Again, there's a surprise that also feels somehow inevitable when you as a reader or listener think about the start of the story. But you only really appreciate it, or the meaning of the title Countdown, when it's already finished. I originally came to Mara through his novel A Constellation of Vital Phenomena, which was harrowing and tender as it reckoned with the horrors of war and the personal navigations of daily life within those horrors. I was pleased, but maybe not all that surprised, to learn that the novel had begun as a short story. Mara's tight control of large themes and pointless details is on display in all his work. It's certainly in evidence here. Morgan Spector spoke to us about Mara's story before his performance.
1: This mechanism of the countdown that he's built in, the way he sets it up and then the way he sort of cashes it in, it's quite, I don't know, it's like if it was a film score, you'd sort of hear it start to build, you know, as the horses were coming over the hill or something like that. I don't know. It's very impressive the way he finishes the story and sort of turns it into this tale of martial sacrifice. You know, it goes from being this very contemporary sort of story of a marriage on the rocks to something that's far more fatal. I love the story because I think this question of who is a refugee, who becomes a refugee, who's at risk of becoming a refugee and why, I think is in some way like one of the main questions of our century. And I think we all, if we're looking at the way things are going, need to think that, and this could be us anytime. The person who is stateless, who doesn't have the passport, who doesn't have the right papers, and for whom home is no longer an option. And I think it's only 20 pages, but he's managed to really, really draw that out in a really kind of brutal way.
0: That was actor Morgan Spector backstage at Symphony Space. Both of these stories, like all the stories in the O. Henry Prize collections, were chosen for their excellence. They do what a good story always does, keep us focused on every word until it's all over. I'm Meg Wolitzer. Thanks for joining me for Selected Shorts. Selected Shorts is produced by Jennifer Brennan and Sarah Montague. Our team includes Matthew Love, Drew Richardson, Mary Shimkin, Vivienne Woodward, and Magdalene Robleski. The readings are recorded by Miles B. Smith. Our programs presented at the Getty Center in Los Angeles are recorded by Phil Richards. Our mix engineer for this episode was Joe Plourd. Our theme music is David Peterson's That's the Deal, performed by the Deerdorf Peterson Group. Selected Shorts is supported by the Dungannon Foundation. This program is also made possible with public funds from the New York State Council on the Arts, with the support of Governor Kathy Hochul and the New York State Legislature. Selected Shorts is produced and distributed by Symphony Space.

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The song, sung in a dialect of Middle English, is called Summer is a Coomin' In. Summer has arrived. And it is generally considered to be the oldest known round, a round like row, row, row your boat. And it's usually sung by multiple singers, up to six of them. But the singer and guitarist Richard Thompson recorded a solo version of Summer is a Coomin' In as part of his program called 1,000 Years of Popular Song. This being the oldest of them, although I don't think it's actually quite 1,000 years old, but it's close. It's pretty close. Celebrating the beginning of summer is what we are going to do on this episode of New Sounds. We'll be hearing some solstice music from Björk, from Joby Talbot, the English composer, some summer music from Max Richter, channeling his inner Vivaldi, and quite a bit more. I'm John Schaefer. Glad you've joined us for this summery edition of New Sounds. Let's start in Montreal with the sax player, clarinetist, and composer Alison Burrick. The piece called Solstice is in three parts, all quite short. Dreams and Memories is part one. Solstice two is Cycles. Solstice three, The Promise. We'll follow that with the Icelandic singer Björk from her Biophilia project and a song called Solstice. And we'll wrap up this first set with the English composer Joby Talbot, probably best known for his film music these days and his ballet scores, but a piece called First Day of Summer, played by Tom Kirsten's G-plus ensemble. Kirsten's is a guitarist, so I'm going to assume that that's what the G in G-plus stands for. From the Tom Kirsten's record called Utopia, that music by Joby Talbot, First Day of Summer, celebrating the summer solstice. Here first is Alison Burrick's piece called Solstice.

0: That's called First Day of Summer. Music by the English composer Joby Talbot, played by guitarist Tom Kirstens and his G-plus ensemble from an album called Utopia. Before that, Björk, the Icelandic singer, composer, multimedia artist from her Biophilia project, which was an album that then morphed into a big kind of live theater production, we heard the song called Solstice, in which she accompanied herself on a specially built pendulum harp, a harp that uses gravity as a means of activating the strings, apparently. And at the beginning of that set, a three-part work, also called Solstice, by Alison Burrick, sax player, occasional singer, as you heard, and an electroacoustic composer based in Montreal. Both the Burrick and the Björk had a kind of wintry quality to them, you know, but the idea of the solstice as a turning point in the year, there were only two of them, one in the winter, one in the summer, kind of fits, whether these artists actually intended it specifically for winter or summer, I don't know, but we're celebrating the summer solstice, the first day of summer, as Joby Talbot's piece puts it. And in a moment, we have some summer music from Nick Zinner of the band Yeah Yeah Yeahs, the cellist Clarice Jensen, and Max Richter's recomposition of Vivaldi's Summer. So all of that still to come. I'm John Schaefer, and you're listening to New Sounds.
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0: I've always taken music seriously, but I really love it when music can be both serious and fun. And this piece by the late Scott Johnson was a really early example, as New Sounds was finding its feet programmatically, of a work that was both serious, because this was all done before the advent of sampling. It was all edited by hand by Scott Johnson. And it's also fun. It's a work that, as I say, you know, was an early part of New Sounds. And tomorrow night, we will hear the program that

0: has the number 5,000. Now, it was not our 5,000th program. This aired last year. I don't know how many there were before we thought to start numbering them. We'll hear some of the works that have made this long, strange trip a fun one to take. Tomorrow night at 11 on our next edition of New Sounds. This program, by the way, is number 4895, so a slightly older show that we're rebroadcasting for the first day of summer. And if you would like to hear any of our shows, having that program number is the way to do it. Open up a web browser, type in New Sounds and the program number, and you'll get that show.
1: Remember that guy?
0: Let's hear a set of summer pieces that brings the strings front and center. First, from the cellist and composer Klaris Jensen and her piece called Summer. Then we'll hear from Nick Zinner, probably best known in indie rock circles as a member of the band Yeah Yeah Yeahs, but also a composer who has done a series of seasonal pieces, and of course we will hear Summer. And then Max Richter, the German composer. He released an album a few years back called Vivaldi Recomposed, The Four Seasons Recomposed, in which he kind of expands the repetition that's already there in Vivaldi's Four Seasons into a kind of post-minimalist orchestral piece. This performance features the Cinecke Orchestra of London, which is an orchestra comprised totally of people of color, the first of its kind in the UK. And we'll hear the third movement of Summer from Max Richter's recomposition of Vivaldi's Four Seasons. First, here's Klaris Jensen, the cellist, and her piece called Summer.

Well, if you know Vivaldi's Four Seasons, you might have been scratching your head and thinking, what is this? Well, it is the German composer Max Richter and his Four Seasons Recomposed, a kind of post-minimalist version of the Four Seasons. We heard Summer, Part 3, played by the violinist Elena Urioste and the Czenecke Orchestra of London. Prior to that, music from Nick Zinner from the Yeah Yeah Yeahs and his piece called Summer, which features a big string ensemble and obviously other instruments as well, from his Four Seasons project, which comes from an album called 41 Strings. In addition to all those strings, there are guitars and bass and drums and synthesizer as well. Big sound by the end of that Summer piece by Nick Zinner. At the beginning of the set, we heard Clarice Jensen, the cellist, and her electroacoustic piece, also called Summer. That is pretty clearly our theme this time around on New Sounds. Let's listen next to the Polish composer Hania Rani. She is primarily a pianist, although she's been singing recently as well. This, though, is an instrumental work, and it is called, altogether now, Summer.

0: the Polish composer and pianist Hania Rani and her piece called Summer. It's an instrumental work, obviously. She doesn't sing on that one, although there are plenty of birds singing, especially at the beginning and end. That piece by Hania Rani, one of our summer songs on this edition of New Sounds. In a moment, the Lithuanian-born, New York-based composer Žibuoklė Martinaitytė. She has also done a series of seasonal works, and we'll hear the summer entry in her orchestral series right after this.
1: Hey, party people, it's Rosie Perez. 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
0: A reminder, you can hear New Sounds every night of the week at 11 p.m. here in New York on WNYC-FM or on the WNYC app wherever you are. 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And we will be listening next to some music from Žibuoklė Martinaitytė. Like Vivaldi, she has done a set of four mini concertos called The Four Seasons. And the third of them is summer. But whereas Vivaldi wrote his concertos for violin and orchestra, Martinaitytė writes for cello and orchestra in this series of pieces. We'll hear the Lithuanian Chamber Orchestra conducted by Karolis Variakojas, and the cello soloist is Rokas Vaitkevičius. Here is Summer from Žibuoklė Martinaitytė.

Summer, the third of four little cello concertos by the Lithuanian-born, New York-based composer Žibuoklė Martinaitytė, her Four Seasons, featuring the Lithuanian Chamber Orchestra in this performance, conducted by Karolis Variakojis. Rokas Vaitkevičius is the cello soloist, and kind of a sense of a heat haze in her version of summer. Something a little more relaxed, perhaps, occurs in this next piece, which is Solstice Spirit, a summer solstice work by the New York-based shakuhachi player and composer James Nyoraku Schleffer. Now, the shakuhachi, with a few notable exceptions, is traditionally a solo instrument, but Solstice Spirit is a piece that features many, many layers of shakuhachi, one atop the other. And despite all of the activity going on, there is a kind of a Zen garden feeling to James Nyoraku Schleffer's piece. Here's a suite of excerpts. The whole thing is much longer than we have time for, from the album called Solstice Spirit.

0: Yeah, so a wonderful day. We spent learning a little bit about the indigenous culture in this country. Really, really fascinating day, Anne.
1: And they did talk about, you know, bringing football to the indigenous communities. I wonder how big a game it is in Canada generally.
0: Yeah, it's definitely growing. You know, where we did this interview, we were playing on a football pitch that's been put in this fan park, and there were kids of all ages, different colours, all colours and sizes playing football, different jerseys being worn. I saw a Ghana kit, a Portugal kit, a Canada kit. So it's definitely becoming more and more popular, and this World Cup is definitely, and the success of the Canadian team is definitely helping that as well.
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4: The British Prime Minister, Sir Keir Starmer, is weighing up his political future as pressure grows on him to resign.
1: It's coming up to a decade since Brexit. Our Europe editor has spoken to the EU's former chief negotiator.
0: And I'm Isaac Fannin, and I'll bring you the latest from the World Cup.
5: BBC News with Roisin Hasty. The right-wing candidate in Colombia's presidential election has narrowly won the poll according to preliminary results. Abelardo de la Espriella has said he will govern for all Colombians. Pakistani and Qatari mediators say that Iran and the United States have agreed on a roadmap towards reaching a final deal.

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3: 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Good morning, I'm Michael Hill. Hope you had a good weekend. Coming up today on the Brian Lehrer Show, a former Federal Trade Commission commissioner on how media mega mergers, say that 10 times, media mega mergers affect everyday people and their jobs. That's the Brian Lehrer Show this morning at 10, right here on WNYC in New York.

0: no aspect plays a role in the partisan gerrymandering, I think, is proper.
1: Mr. Vice President, thanks for coming by.
0: Thank you, Steve. Great to see you.
1: His new book is What Conservatives Believe. This is NPR News.
2: And this is WNYC in New York, coming up on 5:30 and news headlines in just a minute. Coming up today, this is on All of It. Hear about some of the blockbuster movies coming to the big screen this summer. All of It at noon today on WNYC. 68 and mostly clear. Flood watch this afternoon all the way till tonight. We could have heavy rainfall today. We'll need to be careful. Chances of showers and a storm after noon. A high of 76 with wind gusts to 20 miles an hour.
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5: Live from NPR News in Washington, I'm Dave Mattingly. British Prime Minister Keir Starmer says he's resigning. Starmer is stepping down as Labour Party leader and says he will remain as a caretaker prime minister until a new leader is chosen. Starmer was elected as the UK's leader less than 2 years ago in a landslide. The US and Iran have wrapped up a round of high-level talks in Switzerland. Low-level technical negotiations are expected to continue in Geneva for most of the week. NPR's Chandelise Duster says talks over the weekend were led by Vice President Vance and included some public back and forth.
6: Negotiations between the U.S. and Iran and Switzerland became tense Sunday after President Trump threatened to attack the country if it doesn't stop Hezbollah from, quote, causing trouble. Trump said in a social media post the U.S. would, quote, hit Iran very hard if it doesn't stop Hezbollah's actions in Lebanon. Iran's lead negotiator responded, writing on social media for the U.S. to be careful and that its armed forces are prepared to respond in a different manner. Meanwhile, Israeli Prime Minister Benjamin Netanyahu said during a summit on Sunday that it won't make peace with Lebanon until Hezbollah is dismantled. The United Nations Interim Force in Lebanon said on Sunday that for the first time since the war between Israel and Hezbollah, it has recorded no attacks from either side. Chandelise Duster, NPR News.
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2: And this is WNYC in New York, 68 with some clouds out there. It is 5:32. Good morning. I'm Michael Hill. New York City will face severe weather starting this afternoon. In fact, the region will, in a storm that will stretch across the region. James Tomasini is a meteorologist with the National Weather Service. He says we should brace for heavy rain and winds.
7: Given the setup we're looking at, there is potential for some isolated flash flooding from heavy rain with these showers and storms, as well as a threat for some severe weather.
2: The National Weather Service warns that areas with poor drainage are at risk for flooding. Meteorologists also say the storm could arrive in two phases and is expected to end by Tuesday evening. The National Weather Service defines a severe thunderstorm as one that produces wind speeds of up to 58 miles an hour. Artificial intelligence companies are on an office leasing binge in Manhattan. Real estate company Cushman & Wakefield says AI firms leased 1 million square feet of office space in the first quarter of this year. That's more than what they leased in all of last year. Melanie O'Brien is the executive director of Tri-State Research for JLL. That's a global real estate services company. She says the technology is luring a wave of new workers to the city.
8: Someone who has highly specialized skills loves to come to New York because they could be employed by one of these AI companies, but they also could be headhunted by a big financial services firm because this talent, that gives them the optionality.
2: Last month, City Controller Mark Levine warned in a report that artificial intelligence could mean economic growth for the city, but also carries risks, including that an AI boom could quickly go bust, resulting in mass layoffs. Downtown F trains are running on the express track from Parsons Boulevard to Kew Gardens Union Turnpike.

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3: Elizabeth and the Catapult is an indie pop band led by Brooklyn singer-songwriter Elizabeth Zeman. She's a classically trained pianist and singer and a sometime guitarist clarinetist. 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This song, played live in our studio, is called 50-50. 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

0: That's Elizabeth and the Catapults with 50-50. 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
1: But who's gonna love me anyhow? I used to know a guy who knew a girl who knew someone who may know.
2: Man, oh man, what a voice. We're at 64 degrees right now in Melville with clouds, 60 in Monsey with clouds, 64 in Montclair. Montclair is in that zone of a flood watch we'll have to watch out for today. Yes, it could be heavy at times. That rainfall, 2 inches an hour. We're at 70 degrees with some sunshine right now. Chances of showers and maybe a thunderstorm. A high near 76 with some strong winds. Let's be careful.

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1: Live from NPR News in Washington, I'm Dave Mattingly. A round of high-level talks between the U.S. and Iran concluded this morning in Switzerland. Mediators from Qatar and Pakistan say the two sides agreed to a roadmap for a final deal within 60 days. Low-level technical talks are expected to last through most of the week in Geneva. NPR's Mara Liasson says critics of President Trump and the war include conservatives in the Republican Party.
2: There are conservative Iran hawks in the GOP who feel the deal is weak, that it doesn't do any better than a deal made by President Obama, which Trump has criticized bitterly. And they also say that Trump's stated goals in the war haven't been met. There's certainly been no unconditional surrender, no regime change. Iran gets hundreds of millions of dollars in unfrozen assets. And so far, there's nothing to stop Iran from enriching uranium or building a nuclear weapon.
1: That's NPR's Mara Liasson. Britain will soon have a new prime minister. Earlier today, outside 10 Downing Street, Prime Minister Keir Starmer announced his resignation. Starmer will step down as Labour Party leader but remain as a caretaker prime minister until his successor is chosen. Starmer's decision was triggered by last week's victory by former Manchester Mayor Andy Burnham in a special election. He'd planned to challenge Starmer for Labour Party leader amid Starmer's low approval ratings. This is NPR News.
3: On WNYC 6:30. Good morning, I'm Michael Hill. We have sunshine out there now. Advocates for children in foster care are calling on the city to invest more money in transportation to make sure kids get to school. New data from the nonprofit Advocates for Children of New York shows 55% of students in foster care are chronically absent. Students in foster care are also three times more likely to drop out of school. Advocates for Children says the city can help students get to school and stay in school by improving transportation, including increased funding for temporary rideshare programs. Education Department officials say they're increasing attendance support for all children, and they've increased rideshare reimbursement for foster care students. A New Jersey man has been sentenced to 7 years in state prison over a Ponzi scheme involving fake fuel companies. The state attorney general says Shahid Javid bilked investors out of nearly $8 million, claiming he was buying and selling jet fuel products. Instead, the AG says he sent the investors some of their own money back, claiming the funds were returns to convince them to invest even more. But the AG's office says Javid pocketed money for himself to pay his debts, to buy a house and a boat, and even a Bentley automobile. Javid pleaded guilty to securities fraud and theft by deception charges this year. A longtime fixture of Astor Place will close its doors for good today. Cozy Soup and Burger has been open for more than 50 years. It's been struggling with financial issues since the pandemic. Owner John Stratidis said the last few weeks have been emotional. Customers have come in crying after learning of the diner's upcoming closure.
4: If somebody would have told me that my parents would have come to this country and create an establishment that touched so many lives, I would have never believed it in my life.
3: Stratidis said many students from nearby NYU frequented the old school diner over the years. He says that at one point over the weekend, a majority of the patrons were either NYU students or alumni. Stratidis says he hopes to eventually open a small place in Queens and serve gyro burgers. The roads and rails are looking mostly clear right now. Remember, a gridlock alert day in Manhattan because of the World Cup. Also adjusted schedules for NJ Transit to get folks to and from this match of Norway and Senegal. Alternate side parking and the meters are in effect. 70 with sunshine now. Flood watch this afternoon. Let's be careful. Showers and thunderstorm chances afternoon. A high of 76. Winds gusting to 20 miles an hour, but rain can be very heavy at times.
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6: 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I'm Michelle Martin. Good morning.

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2: It's Morning Edition on WNYC. I'm Michael Hill. The biggest night in theater is almost here. Well, at least if you're a teenage theater kid, it is. 116 young performers from across the nation will gather in New York City tonight for the National High School Musical Theater Awards, more popularly known as the Jimmy Awards. But for some nominees, that trip to New York isn't all that long. Several of the young actors hail from the New York City region. Dara Helinen is a student at Darien High School in Connecticut. Delia Carneri comes to the awards from Conrad High School, also in Connecticut. And Emerson Hunt is a student at the Professional Performing Arts School right here in New York City. All three are nominated for the Jimmys this year, and they join us now. Dara, Delia, Emerson, welcome to Morning Edition.
3: Hello, good morning.
4: Hi. Thank you.
2: How does it feel to be so close to the main event?
3: So exciting.
5: That's pretty surreal.
4: Thrilled. Yeah.
2: Now I want to talk to each of you about the roles that got you nominated for a Jimmy Award. Dara, let's start with you. You played Percy Jackson in The Lightning Thief, based on the book about teens that are half Greek gods. Here's a little taste of your performance for our listeners.

0: Dara, what did this show in particular teach you about theater?
1: I mean, it taught me that I think that literally everything coming together is probably the most important part about a show like this. I mean, this show is nothing like I've ever done before. It's everything that I think I've ever wanted to do with theater, especially with the fact that like the amount of like things in the crew, as well as like what we were able to do, was just it was such an incredible experience. Like we were able to do stage combat. We were flying tarps from the ceilings to like represent water, and like it was just such an amazing experience, and it taught me how connected literally everything is in theater, and it was just such an amazing experience.
0: Delia, on to you. Your Jimmy nomination is for your performance as Reno Sweeney in Anything Goes. Here you are singing one of Reno's iconic songs, Blow Gabriel Blow.

0: This is the kind of part big Broadway names like Patti LuPone and Sutton Foster have played before. Wow, Delia, what was your approach to playing such an iconic part? You sound terrific.
1: Thank you. I mean, honestly, it was the hardest role I've ever played. And, you know, it took a lot of hard work. I actually, I bought a treadmill off of Facebook Marketplace so that I could practice singing and running at the same time. So the dances would be easier for me. But I think it just taught me, you know, when you really put your all into something, the hard work pays off.
0: Now, Emerson, you played Beverly Bass, the real-life airline pilot at the heart of the show, Come From Away.
1: Yes.

0: Wow. Did playing a role inspired by a real person influence your approach to this part, Emerson?
1: Yeah, I mean, Beverly, she's such a beautiful human. And because this show obviously is about real events, it was really cool to kind of dive into how much research you can get on a character you're playing. And it was really cool to kind of take a character that is real and apply things that our real life and how she was in real life, but then also kind of take your own approach to it and connect things to what I've experienced. So it was really, really fun and interesting to just kind of tune into things that us as teenagers can relate to and relate them to people that have had years and experiences like that.
0: Yeah, it sounds like it. Now, I want to hear from each of you on this. There are kids coming from the other side of the country to be a part of the Jimmys. This might be some kids' first time anywhere close to Broadway. How do each of you think living in or near New York City has shaped or changed your relationship to performing?
2: I can start. I think that it just gives you such an amazing access to so many different things. I mean, some of my favorite experiences have been being able to just take the train any day, to be able to just come into New York and go see a show. And it also just gives you access to so many different experiences and different ways of seeing other people perform, because you have things like Broadway, you have off-Broadway, you have local shows, and they're all so close. And so it's just an incredible access.
0: How about you, Delia?
3: I mean, it's just so nice being able to, like Dara was saying, like, I come to the city with my friends all the time. We come and see shows, we take dance classes. I mean, it just makes New York City feel like something that's actually in reach. You know, I feel like for so many people, it's like, oh, I hope I get to live there one day. But for us, you know, we're lucky. We get to come to New York City and see the sights and see the people. And I just feel like it's just all so much more accessible to us.
0: How about you, Emerson?
1: Yeah, I mean, to go off of that, I think that I actually live in Manhattan and my school is located in Times Square. And I also think being in the heart of Broadway, it's so accessible to like people that have a lot of training. Like some of my mentors that are at my school have had lots of credits on Broadway and lots of experience. And I just think it's so awesome to be in a place that's not only so accessible to things like that, but is so inspiring, because almost everyone here is, you know, doing what I love and what is my passion, and that makes me want to do what I do even more.
0: Well, the 17th annual Jimmy Awards are tonight. Actor and comedian Bowen Yang is the host. Dara, Delia, Emerson, it was a pleasure to have you on Morning Edition and to speak with you. As they say in the industry, break a leg.
3: Thank
2: you
3: so much.
2: Thank you so much
3: for having us.
1: Yes, thank you.
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0: It is 70 degrees right now with some sunshine in Soho. We have a flood watch this afternoon all the way till tomorrow morning. Chances of showers, maybe a thunderstorm afternoon. A high near 76. Those winds, though, strong. And the rate of rain could be 2 inches an hour. Could be dangerous with some flash flooding. Let's be careful. This is WNYC.
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6: From Marketplace in Washington, I'm Kimberly Adams. Negotiations in Switzerland to permanently end the war in the Middle East have wrapped up for the day. Businesses around the world are keeping a close eye on those talks and are pretty pessimistic about how the war is affecting the economy. That's according to a new survey from Oxford Economics. Marketplace's Nancy Marshall-Genzer reports.
8: Businesses polled for the new Oxford Economics Global Risk Survey don't see things getting back to normal anytime soon. More than two-fifths think ship traffic through the Strait of Hormuz will stay below pre-war levels for the rest of this year and into 2027. And three-fifths think the Middle East will be a very significant risk to the global economy over the next 2 years. The survey respondents also think there's a nearly 30% chance of a severe or sustained disruption to the energy market if the Strait of Hormuz is basically closed until 2028. There is a little good news. The businesses in the poll now think there's less chance of a recession, but they still predict the global economy will only grow 2.2% this year. That's lower than the World Bank's projection. It cut its latest growth forecast for 2026 to 2.5% because of the war in the Middle East. I'm Nancy Marshall-Genzer for Marketplace.
6: Let's do the numbers. Dow, S&P, and NASDAQ futures are down in the 0 to 0.2% range, with the Dow future down 19 points. The 10-year Treasury yield is up at 4.49%. Earlier today, UK Prime Minister Keir Starmer announced he will step down as head of Britain's Labour Party and resign as Prime Minister. With that news, the FTSE in London is up 0.2%. Starmer is the sixth Prime Minister to lead the nation in the decade since Brexit. 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
5: Congress is working on a bipartisan bill aimed at addressing housing affordability by, among other things, making it easier to build homes. One provision would place limits on how many single-family homes companies and institutional investors can purchase. The idea is to prevent deep-pocketed investors with all-cash offers from competing with regular buyers. But investors say they aren't the problem. So who's right? Marketplace's Nova Safo visited Las Vegas, a city with a disproportionately high rate of institutional purchases, to learn more.
9: To answer that question, I wanted to first understand the scope of investor purchases in Las Vegas and the impact they've had. So I went on a ride-along with Congresswoman Dina Titus, whose district stretches from the glitzy casinos in the heart of town to suburbs in the north and south.
10: Well, this is a nice, fairly new middle-class neighborhood in Henderson, and I'm sure it's all single-family.
9: We're looking out on rows and rows of stucco homes, one or two stories, with tile roofs, all built at once as one development. There are many neighborhoods just like this around Vegas, and in some, a quarter of all homes are investor-owned, according to analysis by the University of Nevada. Titus, who supports some limits on investor purchases, says companies often crowd out potential homeowners.
10: All the numbers show that having a house is the key to building wealth. So if you can't find one to buy, you have to rent. That's not building your own personal wealth.
9: Titus says a decade ago, a hospitality worker at a casino with a union job would have been able to buy a modest home here. A worker like Samuel Delgado, a house person at the Bellagio.
11: I actually bought my house back in 2012.
9: I met Delgado as he was out canvassing for midterm election candidates, backed by his union, Culinary Workers Local 226. The union helped him with the down payment he needed to purchase his five-bedroom home.
11: I was very blessed to be a homeowner. My boys have a place to call home, have a backyard. It feels great.
9: If you had to buy that home today, could you?
11: Absolutely not. I don't think at this time with the market price, if everything's skyrocketing, it'll be quite impossible for me.
9: Are prices up because of investors, or are investors here because home prices are accelerating? Experts say it's hard to know for sure. Nevertheless, in Vegas, homeownership is slipping farther away. Delgado says a lot of his neighbors now are renters in investor-owned homes. And they come and go, he says, as rents go up, making his community more transient than it otherwise would be.
11: Most impacts is the children, because the children have to be located to school. And, you know, my boy's 9, so he gets friends here and there, and then he just sees his friends come and go due to the fact that they have to move out.
9: One of the people Delgado and I met as he was canvassing is 45-year-old Christopher Rice. He was out in the baking sun repairing his SUV.
12: Yeah, she's my old Jeep, man.
13: Yeah,
12: she's
13: cool.
12: A 5.2 liter, and she's a beast.
9: Rice said he's renting his home from an investment company, but he would rather buy.
12: I am looking at this time. Me and the lady have worked on our credit for over 2 years. We are in that process.
9: The problem, he says, is that they can't find an affordable house.
12: Homes are, what, 325 to 450 easy.
13: Yeah. And that's out of your price range right now?
12: I can get a $325,000 home that's 50 years old and aging, needs plumbing, needs all kinds of work.
9: He's thinking of moving to another state instead. So would the investor limits Congress is considering actually help Christopher Rice buy in Las Vegas? The answer is complicated because researchers struggle to separate the bigger trends, interest rates, lack of supply, from any effects that might be caused by corporate purchases.
6: That's Marketplace's Nova Safo reporting from Las Vegas. Nova continues his story tomorrow when we'll get perspectives from the housing investor side and explore what effect the policies lawmakers are considering in Washington might have in local communities around the country. In Washington, I'm Kimberly Adams with the Marketplace Morning Report. 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
0: Good morning. With Congress returning to D.C., President Trump's ceasefire agreement with Iran faces new criticism from within his own party. It calls for, among other things, an end to hostilities in Lebanon. Lawmakers say that may be a tall order.
17: Obviously, Iran has to deliver Hezbollah, and the U.S. has to deliver Israel. This is where it could all fall apart.
0: I'm Michael Hill. It's Morning Edition from NPR and WNYC. The UK will have its 7th prime minister in 10 years. Keir Starmer says he's stepping down. Since the Supreme Court overturned Roe v. Wade 4 years ago, the number of abortions in the U.S. has nearly doubled. And pack a raincoat today and an umbrella. Strong storms are forecast to pass through the area this afternoon. It's Monday, June 22nd, the first full day of summer. The news is next.
18: Live from NPR News in Washington, I'm Korva Coleman. Vice President Vance has concluded the first round of high-level talks with Iranian officials in Switzerland. The mediators are Pakistan and Qatar. Officials from these two countries say technical teams from Iran and the U.S. will go on talking about the details of the preliminary agreement. NPR's Aya Batrawi has more.
19: Mediators say technical talks on Iran's nuclear program and U.S. sanctions are continuing through the week in Switzerland in order to reach a final deal within 60 days. They say the U.S. and Iran also agreed to create a, quote, deconfliction cell to ensure a ceasefire in Lebanon holds. This comes after high-level talks concluded in Switzerland in what mediators say was a, quote, positive and constructive atmosphere. Those talks almost didn't happen. Iran's delegation refused to meet Vance due to Israeli Israeli attacks on southern Lebanon. Iran then said it was closing the Strait of Hormuz, and President Trump threatened the U.S. could resume attacks on Iran. But by Sunday, the two sides were sitting down for talks, and there were no new attacks between Iran-backed Hezbollah and Israel in Lebanon. Aya Beltrawi, NPR News, Dubai.
18: There's been a change this morning in British politics. UK Prime Minister Keir Starmer says he is going to step down as head of his party, which means he'll quit being Prime Minister.
20: Every decision I've taken has been about putting the country I love first. That is why I will resign as leader of the Labour Party. I have spoken to His Majesty the King this morning to inform him of my decision.
18: Critics have battered Starmer over his decision to choose a friend of late sex offender Jeffrey Epstein as the UK ambassador to the United States and failure to deliver the change that British voters sought. Now, the former mayor of Greater Manchester, Andy Burnham, says he will seek leadership in the Labour Party in an effort to become the next UK Prime Minister. Burnham just won a special election to Parliament, making him eligible to run for the higher position. China has imposed restrictions on dozens of U.S. companies. That includes American companies that produce rare earths. NPR's Jennifer Pack reports China is retaliating for recent U.S. measures against Chinese firms.
21: 2 weeks ago, the Pentagon expanded a list that bars some Chinese companies from doing business with the U.S. military, saying the firms have links to the Chinese army. The list includes Chinese tech giants Alibaba, Baidu, and EV maker BYD, companies that have denied links to China's military. In response, China is placing 10 U.S. defense contractors, including drone makers and rare earth producers, on an export control list. It bans exporters from selling Chinese products that have dual-use purposes, meaning both military and non-military applications, to the sanctioned U.S. firms. 46 other American companies are also barred from participating in Chinese government procurement projects. Jennifer Pak, NPR News, Beijing.
18: This is NPR.
0: On WNYC, 70 and partly sunny at 4 minutes after 7. Good morning. I'm Michael Hill. An 18-year-old is in the hospital this morning after police shot him while allegedly trying to flee with a stolen car yesterday. The NYPD says they were tracking a silver Kia that had been reported stolen when several officers surrounded it on East Fordham Road in the Bronx. They say when they asked the driver to get out, he instead reversed, hitting several officers in the process. One officer jumped onto a parked car, they say, and opened fire, shooting the driver. The driver and the hurt police officers, they say, all went to hospitals in stable condition. Artificial intelligence companies are increasingly renting Manhattan office space in a trend that real estate experts say brings both companies, opportunities, and risks for the city. Suhail Tayyib is a professor at NYU's Schack Institute of Real Estate. He says New York City is a popular location for artificial intelligence companies because it has a large pool of talent in universities and is home to many of the world's largest buyers of AI products.
22: For instance, if you're building legal AI or financial AI or advertising or even real estate, being closer to those people who are actually going to use your product still has significant value.
0: Tayyib says the high pay packages offered to AI executives could further drive up costs in the city. Cushman and Wakefield says artificial intelligence firms rented 1 million square feet of office space in the first quarter of this year, far outpacing last year. The neighborhood seeing the most activity is Midtown South, then followed by World Trade Center area and Chelsea. Lawmakers will hold a vigil in Central Park today to honor the teenage tourist who died when he fell out of a horse carriage last week. 18-year-old Ramansh Mahajan was visiting New York from India with his family. He was riding in a carriage near Tavern on the Green when the horse suddenly bolted, throwing Mahajan out. Councilmember Christopher Marti is organizing the vigil, which takes place at Cherry Hill Fountain at 11 o'clock this morning. The council member is sponsor of Rider's Law. That's legislation that would ban horse-drawn carriages in New York City. His office says the bill will be renamed Ramansh's Law in the victim's honor. His office added that a statement from Mahajan's family will be read at the vigil. Mahajan's death came about a week after a horse collapsed and died in Central Park after eating a toxic shrub. 70 with sunshine right now. First full day of summer. A flood watch this afternoon. We'll have to be careful. A high of 76.
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3: It's Morning Edition from NPR News. I'm Steve Inskeep.
23: And I'm Michelle Martin. Good morning. Negotiators from the U.S. and Iran say they have concluded an initial phase of discussions over the details of a peace agreement between the U.S. and Iran. Here's Vice President J.D. Vance before the talks began.
24: The question before us now is how much more can we accomplish together? Can we turn over a new leaf? Can we change relations in the Middle East permanently?
23: In a few minutes, we'll talk about the negotiations with the top Democrat on the House Armed Services Committee. But first, NPR senior national political correspondent Mara Liasson is with us to tell us more about the political stakes for Trump in this moment. Good morning, Mara.
25: Good morning.
23: How is this memorandum of understanding playing in the U.S. so far?
25: Well, Trump is struggling to sell it. He's getting criticism from both wings of his own party. There are some in the Make America Great Again MAGA base who are angry that he went to war in the first place. Many of them voted for him because he promised not to get involved in any more foreign wars. And they don't feel like the U.S. has achieved anything of value so far. Then there are conservative Iran hawks in the GOP who feel the deal is weak, that it doesn't do any better than a deal made by former President Barack Obama, which Trump has criticized bitterly. And they also say that Trump's stated goals in the war haven't been met. There's certainly been no unconditional surrender, no regime change. Iran gets hundreds of millions of dollars in unfrozen assets. And so far, there's nothing to stop Iran from enriching uranium or building a nuclear weapon.
23: Has Trump responded to this criticism? How is he taking this?
25: Well, he's not very happy about it. He called his critics stupid and bad people. He was particularly angry about a New York Times headline that he actually reposted on social media. The headline said, quote, "What changed after almost 4 months of war? Analysts say not much." And Trump went on to say that the Iranian Air Force is gone, its military is decimated, its leaders were killed. And all that is true, but it also appears that Iran took a beating, but the regime is still in place, arguably more hardline than the previous one. And Iran has been able to deploy a powerful new weapon they never used before, closing the Strait of Hormuz, and that's given them leverage over the world economy.
23: So why make a deal now? I mean, what is at stake for President Trump and his party?
25: The short answer is the U.S. economy. The economic pressure, once the Strait of Hormuz was closed and prices went up, seems to have pushed Trump to make this deal. And when he signed it last week in France, he said he didn't want to be like former President Herbert Hoover. Here's what he said.
26: So rather than possibly going into a depression, rather than having your favorite president be Herbert Hoover, I was always the one I didn't want to be.
25: So Trump is being very transparent. He doesn't want to be seen as responsible for inflation rising. He's basically telling the world and his opponents what his pain point is, which is $4 a gallon gasoline.
23: So just in the couple of minutes we have left here, Mara, what greeted Trump back in Washington when he returned from signing that tentative deal with Iran?
25: Well, one thing he found was the reflecting pool at the Lincoln Memorial was full of green, slimy algae and peeling blue paint. That happened maybe because the pool is now absorbing more sunlight and heat after Trump had its bottom painted dark blue. So you could see that green algae and peeling blue paint as a metaphor for Trump's troubles getting the world to follow his orders, or you could see it as just a temporary blip as he makes Washington, D.C. more beautiful.
23: At least in his eyes.
25: In his eyes.
23: That is NPR's Mara Liasson. Mara, thank you.
25: You're welcome.
3: We're with you live this morning. Vice President Vance has been talking with the media in Switzerland today. He is preparing to duck out of the talks there and leave them to experts to continue. And we're going to work this through with Representative Adam Smith of Washington State. He's the top Democrat on the House Armed Services Committee. Representative Smith, welcome back.
27: All right. Thanks for having me on, Steve. I appreciate the chance.
3: I've been taking some notes as Vice President Vance has been speaking the last little bit. He said that they'd made a lot of great progress on setting up the process The technical talks will continue over the weeks and days to come. But he then goes on to say, I can't stay here for 60 days, the period where they're supposed to work everything out. But he says we laid a good foundation for a successful deal. That is his analysis of what's happening. What do you make of that?
27: Well, I think it's really important that we end this war. I mean, it was a disastrous decision to go into it in the first place, you know, and certainly we can analyze that, but we are where we are. So the question is, what's the next best step? Does it make sense to keep trading bombing campaigns to have Iran shutting down the Strait of Hormuz? No, it doesn't. We need to negotiate the best deal we can to get the strait back open and hopefully have something in place that enables us to deter Iran and the aggressive behavior that, you know, caused the conflict in the first place. But this really shows why the war and the idea that somehow military force was going to bend Iran to our will was a colossal mistake. And your previous report analyzed that. You know, now Iran knows they have the Strait of Hormuz as a major leverage point, and their regime is every little bit as hardline, and their nuclear weapons program has not gone away. So, but let's get to a better place. We need to stop this war. So I hope the negotiations can lead to that.
3: I want to ask about a phrase you said. You said the need was to set up some way to deter Iran from closing the Strait of Hormuz or doing whatever else they might want to do.
27: Yeah.
3: And I have a question about that. Over the weekend, the president continued to threaten Iran with various forms of destruction. But he has also said in recent days, as Mara told us, he said, I don't want to be Herbert Hoover. I don't want to have $4 gasoline. Can't do that again. When you admit that as president of the United States, do you lose all your leverage?
27: Yeah, well, you don't lose all of it. You certainly make it clear what you're not willing to do. And basically what he's not willing to do is what he did. It was just, you know, start the war and cause this chaos. But look, the incentive that remains for Iran is their economy is in shambles as well. And as hardline as their Iranian leadership is and how focused they are on sort of the revolution in power, they don't want their country to be, you know, an economic backwater either. So the threat going forward is that if this descends into another conflict of one kind or another, if we ramp up sanctions again, then Iran could pay a price. Look, this was always the leverage point we should have used instead of starting this war. You know, Iran had been substantially weakened. Hezbollah was weakened. Hamas was weakened. We had them in a very vulnerable place prior to the start of this war. But instead of pressing that advantage and negotiating the best possible deal, Trump entertained the fantasy that he could be the guy that would eliminate the Iranian regime and fundamentally remake the Middle East. And where have we heard that before? Hmm. We are not going to fundamentally remake the Middle East with the use of our military, a lesson we should have learned in the previous two decades. So hopefully we've learned it now and we can negotiate the best possible deal. But there's no question that this war in Iran was a major strategic blunder that's had huge negative implications for us and for the global economy.
3: Now, as you recall, of course, Congressman, back in 2015, the United States made a nuclear agreement with Iran. It included $1.7 billion for the Iranian government. It was effectively their own money that was being returned to them or released to them. There were lots of objections about that at the time. But I guess my point here that's relevant is the Iranians agreed to that. They agreed to limitations on their nuclear program. Critics said they weren't that valuable or that strict, but they did agree to limitations. And it was a relatively small payment. Now the United States is talking about somewhere finding them hundreds of billions of dollars if they perform properly, if they restrict their nuclear program properly. Do you think there's plausible room for a big agreement here?
27: Well, there's room for it, but I think it points out the fact that whatever we do now is going to be worse than the JCPOA. The JCPOA was working. You know, Iran was adhering to it, and the inspectors were allowed in. And I think the other aspect of this, two things quickly. One, this is sort of Obama derangement syndrome. Because Obama negotiated the deal, every Republican thinks it has to be terrible. And look, as we move further and further towards this fact-free universe where my side is right and the other side is wrong no matter what, you make mistakes like this. You got to think through it. You know, sometimes your political opponent actually does something intelligent and you ought to acknowledge it instead of this knee-jerk partisan, the other side is always wrong. And I think that's what drove Trump to tear up the agreement. The other problem, of course, is Trump's not the only one who entertains the fantasy that somehow Iran can be eliminated. Benjamin Netanyahu entertains that fantasy too. He thinks he's going to be able to kill and vanquish all of his adversaries. instead of making the peace deal that was there on the table prior to the start of this war, started that war, which of course kicked off the Lebanese war. And now Israel is trapped in this cycle of endless conflict. We're not going to eliminate Iran. We got to figure out a smart way to deter them. That's the bottom line.
3: I'm glad you bring up the idea of reflexive partisanship. We've seen a bit of a break from that in recent days because there are some Republicans, conservative Republicans, who really don't like this agreement, have a lot of questions about it, and are aware that there is a law that Congress has passed that would seem to require Congress to vote in some way, or at least give the opportunity for Congress to vote in some way, on any nuclear agreement with Iran. A few days have passed. Are your Republicans who raised concerns still admitting they are concerned, and are they going to do anything about it?
27: Well, it's interesting because a couple of different layers. I mean, you do have a lot of Republicans, who are just going along with it no matter what. But the other problem here is, of course, a lot of the people who are disagreeing with Trump are the hawks. They're the ones who think, no, we can, in fact, fundamentally break Iran and we should keep trying.
3: Oh, their objection is there should be more war.
27: Well, I think their objection was sort of less logical than that. It's like, no, we want more. We should get more. It's unacceptable that Iran is doing these things. I hear people say it's unacceptable. Okay, well, it's unacceptable. What are you going to do about it? Is there an option on the table to actually change that? And they kidded themselves into thinking that if we just bombed enough, that would have that effect, but it won't. So you have to manage the world as it is, not as you want it to be. And I think a lot of the hawks are still imagining that world where if we just apply enough pressure to Iran, they will break. Again, Iran is a major threat. We have to figure out how to deter them, but thinking we're going to eliminate them is a problem. So I think we shouldn't have got into the war in the first place, but now the people who say, well, let's just keep at it. I mean, what's the first rule of holes is when you're in one, stop digging. Mm. So I hope that's the lesson the Trump administration has learned.
3: Representative Adam Smith of Washington State, thanks so much.
27: Thanks, Steve.
3: This is NPR News.
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0: Coming up on 7:20 on this Monday morning, later on Morning Edition, the group stage of the World Cup continues this week. The U.S. has already won its group and qualified for the knockout stage. A few favorites have struggled, but some unexpected ones have shined. We'll get the latest this hour. Remember, it's a gridlock alert day in Manhattan because of the World Cup. Also adjusted schedules for NJ Transit because of the Norway-Senegal match at MetLife Stadium. Alternate side parking and the meters are in effect. 70 with some sunshine right now. We have a flood watch this afternoon. Chances of showers and maybe afternoon storms. A high near 76. Strong winds, but heavy rainfall at times.

0: site. The state-owned Qatar Energy said a, quote, operational incident occurred during the startup of operations at Ras Laffan, the world's largest complex for liquefied natural gas. The company says the explosion sparked a fire at the local gas supply facility. Qatar, which is among the world's biggest exporters of gas, had halted production in March following an Iranian missile attack during the war that severely damaged part of the Ras Laffan complex. The small Gulf state is now restarting its gas operations following an interim deal between the U.S. and Iran to reopen the Strait of Hormuz. Ayah Boltraoui, NPR News, Dubai.
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2: WNYC in New York, 70 with some sunshine out. It's 7:32. Good morning. I'm Michael Hill. First full day of summer. Amtrak is urging the MTA to join as a fully involved partner in the federal government's plan to renovate Penn Station. Former New York City Transit head Andy Byford is now a special advisor to Amtrak. He sent a letter to MTA Chair Janet Lieber this morning saying it's not too late to join the project. According to Byford's letter, both agencies spent months in the fall of last year negotiating an agreement to become partners on the project, but Byford says the MTA ultimately rejected the proposal. The Trump administration took over the project last year from the MTA and gave it to Amtrak. Last month, Amtrak selected a master developer to redesign Penn. Construction is expected to begin by the end of next year. The Trump administration is changing how it funds its largest homeless assistance program. WNYC's Karen Yee reports the changes could push hundreds of formerly homeless New Yorkers back into the street and into shelters.
3: Trump officials say they want to prioritize self-sufficiency, which they define as a person able to meet their basic needs without any sort of assistance. That's why they're upending the way government funds homeless prevention programs, moving away from permanent housing toward short-term housing and more treatment programs. The shift could cut money for about 2,800 New Yorkers who used to be chronically homeless and have a mental illness or substance abuse disorder. Supportive housing providers say this change will push the city backwards and undo years of progress to stabilize the most vulnerable New Yorkers.
2: The air quality is expected to be good today. The UV index is low most of the day, except for between noon and 1 o'clock. If you're outside right at noon, you might want to protect yourself from getting a lot of sun exposure. And taking a look at your commute this morning, delays on four trains both ways, plus downtown five, F and M trains. And remember, today's a gridlock alert day in Manhattan because of the World Cup. Also adjusted New Jersey Transit service schedules throughout the day because of today's matchup between Norway and Senegal. Alternate side parking and the meters are in effect. We have a flood watch beginning this afternoon. 70 with some sunshine right now. Flood watch this afternoon. Chances of showers and maybe a thunderstorm afternoon. A high near 76. Strong winds and then high rainfall.
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5: It's Morning Edition from NPR News. I'm Steve Inskeep.
6: And I'm Michelle Martin. Good morning. A revolving door of seven prime ministers in just 10 years. That's the state of politics in the United Kingdom. The latest, Keir Starmer has just made this announcement.
7: I will resign as leader of the Labour Party. I have spoken to His Majesty the King this morning to inform him of my decision.
5: This means he eventually steps down as UK Prime Minister, though his party remains in power for the moment. His likely successor is Andy Burnham, the outgoing mayor of Manchester, England.
6: For more on how that transition happens and why, let's go to NPR's Lauren Freyer in London. Lauren, good morning.
8: Good morning, Michelle.
6: So why has Starmer resigned?
8: Yeah, he was elected 2 years ago with a landslide majority in Parliament, and now he has the lowest approval ratings of any prime minister in UK history. Part of it is scandals you may have heard about, his decision to appoint Peter Mandelson, a friend of Jeffrey Epstein, as the UK ambassador to Washington. But part of it is Starmer's failure to connect with people and to deliver real change that he promised after 14 years of austerity under the previous Conservative Party rule, you know, improvements on cost of living and such. His own Labour Party lawmakers, his parliamentary party, began turning on him in recent weeks. And here's what he said from behind a lectern at 10 Downing Street.

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3: Elizabeth and the Catapult is an indie pop band led by Brooklyn singer-songwriter Elizabeth Zeman. She's a classically trained pianist and singer and a sometime guitarist clarinetist. 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This song, played live in our studio, is called 50-50. 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
2: Multiple subway delays, so check before you go. Adjusted NJ transit schedules, a gridlock alert day, all because of Norway versus Senegal in a match of the World Cup at MetLife Stadium. Alternate sign parking and the meters are in effect. 69 with clouds in Melville, 66 in Muncie, and 68 in Montclair with a flood watch kicking in this afternoon. It's in that zone. Chances of showers and maybe a thunderstorm afternoon today. A high near 76. Strong winds, rain at a rate of 2 inches an hour. We are under a flood watch starting this afternoon. Right now, low 70s with sunshine. Let's be careful.

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1: And this is WNYC in New York. Later on Morning Edition, Ukrainian soldiers and their partners marched in the Pride Parade in Kyiv yesterday. Many carry signs calling for the right to marry and have civil partnerships in the socially conservative country. We'll have more on that, plus remembrance of NPR journalist Elizabeth Arnold in just a few minutes. Low 70s with some sunshine now. We do have a flood watch that starts this afternoon, goes all the way till early tomorrow morning. Here's our forecast. Chances of showers and maybe a thunderstorm after noon today. A high of 76, gusting winds at 20 miles an hour. But the rain could be so heavy at times it could fall at like 2 inches an hour, which would lead to flash flooding and more. Let's be careful. This is WNYC.

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1: And this is WNYC in New York. Coming up on 8:20 on this Monday morning, and then later on Morning Edition, President Trump says the peeling and algae-plagued reflecting pool in the National Mall will be drained again. He says, without evidence, vandals damaged it, not his rushed and expensive no-bid renovation. More on that in about 15 minutes, and then stay tuned for the BBC NewsHour at 9 on WNYC, the latest in Britain politics with Keir Starmer stepping and planning to step aside.
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0: federal government's plan to renovate Penn Station. Former New York City Transit head Andy Byford is now a special advisor to Amtrak. He sent a letter to MTA Chair General Lieber this morning saying it's not too late to join the project. According to Byford's letter, both agencies spent months in the fall of last year negotiating an agreement to become partners on this project, but Byford says the MTA ultimately rejected the plan. The Trump administration took over the project last year from the MTA and gave it to Amtrak. Last month, Amtrak selected a master developer to redesign Penn. Construction expected to begin next year. New York City could lose as many as 2,800 supportive housing units that help formerly homeless New Yorkers afford a place to live. The Trump administration says it's overhauling how it allocates money for the nation's largest homeless assistance program. Officials say they want to move away from long-term housing to focus on short-term housing and treatment as part of the government's push to encourage self-sufficiency without public assistance. Rebecca Zangjian is with the Supportive Housing Network of New York. She says that's not realistic.
1: When a full-time minimum wage job cannot afford you a median rent apartment where you live, the expectation that people can live without any government assistance is unreasonable.
0: Most of the New Yorkers at risk were homeless for at least a year and have a mental illness or substance abuse disorder. Police have identified the man who fell to his death at a Madison Square Garden rock concert over the weekend. The NYPD says 51-year-old Paul Cooker of Connecticut fell from an elevated position inside the garden at a concert for the band Goose. He died of his injuries at a nearby hospital. The circumstances of his fall are still unclear and under investigation, but police say they don't suspect any criminality. The band Goose performed at Central Park the next day and held a moment of silence for Cooker and his family. Widespread subway delays. Check before you go. LIRR has scattered 15-minute delays on multiple lines. And remember, today's a gridlock alert day in Manhattan because of the World Cup. Also, adjusted schedule for NJ Transit because of the Norway and Senegal match at MetLife. Alternate side parking and the meters are in effect. Flash flood watch today. Low 70s with sunshine out, but we could be in for a lot of rainfall.
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3: It's Morning Edition from NPR News. I'm Michelle Martin. Good morning. In Lebanon, children have paid a heavy price in the war with Israel. Lebanon's health ministry says at least 247 children have been killed and more than 1,000 wounded since Israeli airstrikes began in March. NPR's Jane Araf and Jawad Rizkallah spoke with a surgeon treating war-wounded children. And here's a warning. This story contains audio of an injured child in distress.
4: Dr. Hassan Abusita is trying to soothe his young patient. Annabelle is 12, and she's been in hospital since she was wounded in an Israeli airstrike in April. She was hit by shrapnel near her home in southern Lebanon. The impact fractured her leg and ripped off soft tissue and nerves. She's had one operation already. Now she's not just in pain. She's so terrified that Dr. Abusita arranges for sedation so he can remove the dressing.
5: Injured child, quite traumatized. I need to take the back sponge off.
4: Annabella is with her mother, Sabrine, who asked NPR not to use their last names so they could freely discuss the impact of her injuries and treatment. Amid the sound of a vacuum dressing machine, her mother, a school teacher, encourages the girl to tell us what happened.
6: I was sitting on the bed. My dad came and told me that he wants to take me to the grocery.
4: Oh, the grocery store. Okay.
6: Mm-hmm. Then I wear my clothes and went with him.
4: They walked down the stairs and everything went black and you found yourself on the ground.

0: President Trump says the reflecting pool at the Lincoln Memorial will be drained again. That's after its waters turned green with algae and pieces of its new coating peeled off in chunks. Trump accused vandals of damaging the pool, but experts point to the recent renovations as the more likely source of the problems. NPR's Rachel Treisman has been spending lots of time at the reflecting pool seeing all this play out, and she's with us now to tell us what she's been seeing. Rachel, good morning.
1: Good morning.
0: It seems like something new is happening with that reflecting pool every day. Where do things stand right now?
1: Right. Trump said on social media over the weekend that multiple people have been arrested for vandalizing the pool. Now, remember, the administration just spent more than $14 million to have it painted a darker blue. And it was just refilled earlier this month and then quickly turned green because of algae. On top of that, in the last few days, people noticed chunks of that blue coating drifting to the surface. So Trump says he met with contractors on Saturday, and they will probably have to, quote, drain much of the water for repairs.
0: Well, let me go back to these allegations about vandalism. There were arrests made. What do we know about that?
1: Truly not much. A Trump administration official with knowledge of the situation said that as of Saturday night, five people were arrested for vandalism. That official was not authorized to share details publicly. We also asked the U.S. Park Police and Department of the Interior for specifics, but haven't heard back. U.S. Attorney for D.C. Jeanine Pirro told Fox News on Sunday that vandals will face consequences.
2: There are several citations that have been handed out to individuals, and these are cases that will be prosecuted to the full extent.
1: One of those arrested is David Hearn. He's a Maryland resident and former U.S. Olympian. He was charged on Friday with destroying government property. But Hearn says he didn't do anything wrong. He says he got curious and just reached into the pool to touch one of the blue pieces that was already floating there.
0: Okay, so let's talk about this new coating, this expensive new coating. Why is it already starting to peel?
1: That's what I asked Steve Goodale, known online as Swimming Pool Steve, and he says there could be a bunch of contributing factors.
3: You have to consider environmental conditions and humidity and dust and contamination from other products that you're using.
1: Trump said on Truth Social that vandals had sliced a 250-foot gash in the pool's facade and poured corrosive chemicals in the water. But Goodale says that claim raises more questions than answers because of the strength of the coating that was applied to the pool.
3: Something that you would have to work pretty hard at, I think, to cause damage to it. If it's securely bonded to the substrate, that stuff is darn near impenetrable.
1: Another potential culprit is the hydrogen peroxide that Park Service workers poured into the pool last week. That was part of their efforts to kill the algae. Goodale says it's possible that those chemicals disrupted the bond layer between the surface and the coating, but it's hard to say without more data.
0: So if President Trump is saying the pool may have to be drained again, does that mean the algae could return?
1: Yeah, according to the experts I talked to, algae has caused problems in the reflecting pool over the years and very likely could again. The pool is, in general, a great environment for algae growth. It's shallow, it's stagnant, and it's in direct sunlight. And now that it's been painted an even darker color, it will absorb more sunlight. Goodale is hoping to see more precautions taken this time around. So, for example, flushing the pipes before turning the water back on. And of course, there's plenty of incentive for this administration to want the pool looking clean and blue as soon as possible, especially with July 4th less than 2 weeks away.
0: That is NPR's Rachel Treisman. Rachel, thank you.
1: Thank you.
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5: It's Morning Edition on WNYC. I'm Michael Hill. The biggest night in theater is almost here. Well, at least if you're a teenage theater kid, it is. 116 young performers from across the nation will gather in New York City tonight for the National High School Musical Theater Awards, more popularly known as the Jimmy Awards. But for some nominees, that trip to New York isn't all that long. Several of the young actors hail from the New York City region. Dara Helinen is a student at Darien High School in Connecticut. Delia Carnary comes to the awards from Conrad High School, also in Connecticut. And Emerson Hunt is a student at the Professional Performing Arts School right here in New York City. All three are nominated for the Jimmys this year, and they join us now. Dara, Delia, Emerson, welcome to Morning Edition.
6: Hello, good morning.
7: Hi. Thank you.
5: How does it feel to be so close to the main event?
6: So exciting.
8: It's pretty surreal.
6: Thrilled. Yeah.
5: Now I want to talk to each of you about the roles that got you nominated for a Jimmy Award. Dara, let's start with you. You played Percy Jackson in The Lightning Thief, based on the book about teens that are half Greek gods. Here's a little taste of your performance for our listeners.

0: Dara, what did this show in particular teach you about theater?
1: I mean, it taught me that I think that literally everything coming together is probably the most important part about a show like this. I mean, this show is nothing like I've ever done before. It's everything that I think I've ever wanted to do with theater, especially with the fact that like the amount of like things in the crew, as well as like what we were able to do, was just it was such an incredible experience. Like we were able to do stage combat. We were flying tarps from the ceilings to like represent water, and like it was just such an amazing experience, and it taught me how connected literally everything is in theater, and it was just such an amazing experience.
0: Delia, on to you. Your Jimmy nomination is for your performance as Reno Sweeney in Anything Goes. Here you are singing one of Reno's iconic songs, Blow Gabriel Blow.

0: This is the kind of part big Broadway names like Patti LuPone and Sutton Foster have played before. Wow, Delia, what was your approach to playing such an iconic part? You sound terrific.
1: Thank you. I mean, honestly, it was the hardest role I've ever played. And, you know, it took a lot of hard work. I actually, I bought a treadmill off of Facebook Marketplace so that I could practice singing and running at the same time. So the dances would be easier for me. But I think it just taught me, you know, when you really put your all into something, the hard work pays off.
0: Now, Emerson, you played Beverly Bass, the real-life airline pilot at the heart of the show, Come From Away.
1: Yes.

0: Wow. Did playing a role inspired by a real person influence your approach to this part, Emerson?
1: Yeah, I mean, Beverly, she's such a beautiful human. And because this show obviously is about real events, it was really cool to kind of dive into how much research you can get on a character you're playing. And it was really cool to kind of take a character that is real and apply things that our real life and how she was in real life, but then also kind of take your own approach to it and connect things to what I've experienced. So it was really, really fun and interesting to just kind of tune into things that us as teenagers can relate to and relate them to people that have had years and experiences like that.
0: Yeah, it sounds like it. Now, I want to hear from each of you on this. There are kids coming from the other side of the country to be a part of the Jimmys. This might be some kids' first time anywhere close to Broadway. How do each of you think living in or near New York City has shaped or changed your relationship to performing?
2: I can start. I think that it just gives you such an amazing access to so many different things. I mean, some of my favorite experiences have been being able to just take the train any day to be able to just come into New York and go see a show. And it also just gives you access to so many different experiences and different ways of seeing other people perform, because you have things like Broadway, you have off-Broadway, you have local shows, and they're all so close. And so it's just an incredible access.
0: How about you, Delia?
3: I mean, it's just so nice being able to, like Dara was saying, like, I come to the city with my friends all the time. We come and see shows, we take dance classes. I mean, it just makes New York City feel like something that's actually in reach. You know, I feel like for so many people, it's like, oh, I hope I get to live there one day. But for us, you know, we're lucky. We get to come to New York City and see the sights and see the people. And I just feel like it's just all so much more accessible to us.
0: How about you, Emerson?
1: Yeah, I mean, to go off of that, I think that I actually live in Manhattan and my school is located in Times Square. And
0: Wow.
1: I also think being in the heart of Broadway, it's so accessible to like people that have a lot of training. Like some of my mentors that are at my school have had lots of credits on Broadway and lots of experience. And I just think it's so awesome to be in a place that's not only so accessible to things like that, but is so inspiring because almost everyone here is, you know, doing what I love and what is my passion, and that makes me want to do what I do even more.
0: Well, the 17th annual Jimmy Awards are tonight. Actor and comedian Bowen Yang is the host. Dara, Delia, Emerson, it was a pleasure to have you on Morning Edition and to speak with you. As they say in the industry, break a leg.
3: Thank
2: you
3: so
2: much.
3: Thank you so much for having us.
1: Yes, thank you.
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0: Marketplace Morning Report is coming up next, and then in 10 minutes at 9 o'clock, it's the BBC NewsHour on WNYC. Let's check in with London and see what they're working on. Hello, London.
5: Morning, WNYC. I'm Regina Vaidyanathan, host of BBC NewsHour in Westminster. After weeks of pressure, Britain's Prime Minister Sir Keir Starmer says he'll step down after the summer. But who will replace him? We'll have the latest on BBC NewsHour at 9 on WNYC.
0: Low 70s right now with some sunshine out there on our way to a warm day, but it's going to be one with a flash flood advisory starting this afternoon, going all the way till tomorrow morning. The threat of rain is real and flooding is real as well. We will need to be careful. This is WNYC in New York. It's 8:52.

0: It's the Brian Lehrer Show on WNYC. Good morning, everyone. Well, we are now on day five of the 60-day ticking clock in President Trump's MOU, Memorandum of Understanding, with Iran. Since Friday's show, according to reports from the region, Israel and Hezbollah both violated the Lebanon portion of the ceasefire agreement. Iran reclosed the Strait of Hormuz in response to Israel's attacks that, according to Lebanon, have killed 47 people, mostly civilians, including children, after four Israeli soldiers were killed by Hezbollah. Then Iran said it opened the strait again after Israel and Hezbollah stopped fighting again. Also, since Friday, President Trump violated the MOU's provision for no threats of military force by not only threatening again to destroy Iran, but also threatening to kill the peace negotiators who were talking to Vice President Vance in Switzerland about how to get to a permanent agreement in the 60-day window. Those 2 days of talks have now concluded. Vance says they agreed on something called a deconfliction cell regarding the Lebanon situation. We'll talk about that. And that came after Vance said this on Thursday about Israel's ongoing attacks deep inside the country that have killed many civilians.
1: Look, the president's been very clear. He does not withdraw from Israel. No one could withdraw from another country the right of self-defense. Israel has the right to defend itself. But fundamentally, the Israelis, just like everybody else, have to respect this peace process that is fundamentally good for them and good for the entire region. What the president has grown frustrated sometimes is that we seem to be right on the cusp of a major breakthrough in the agreement, and then all of a sudden there's a major explosion that goes off in a civilian population center in Beirut, and a lot of people who have nothing to do with Hezbollah lose their lives. That's not acceptable. That's the sort of thing that we've asked for closer coordination so that we ensure it doesn't happen. And our message to the Israelis, just as our message to everybody else, is fundamentally, we want this peace process to be good for you. We do not want Hezbollah attacking Israel. But in order to ensure that that happens, we have got to actually build the kind of regional framework that can cut off the money to Hezbollah, cut off Iranian support for Hezbollah, and also ensure that Lebanon's terrible territorial sovereignty is respected by all parties.
0: J.D. Vance Thursday on Israel, Hezbollah, and Lebanon. And we haven't even talked about the nuclear part of the negotiations yet, but we will with our guest, Fred Kaplan, who writes the column War Stories for Slate. Also, a new column he just began called Trump's America in the British publication The Eye Paper. And he is author of two books about nuclear weapons, The Wizards of Armageddon and The Bomb, Presidents, Generals, and the Secret History of Nuclear War. Fred, always good to have you. Welcome back to WNYC.
2: Be here.
0: Let's start with the newest news first. It seems like at least two possibly good things came out of the 2 days of talks in Switzerland. Vance says Iran agreed that UN nuclear program inspectors could start visiting Iran again, and they established this deconfliction cell regarding Lebanon. Can we start with your specialty first? Can you explain what role these inspectors from the United Nations, the IAEA, International Atomic Energy Agency, have played in the past, and then tell us what you think it would mean if they resume their presence in Iran now?
2: Well, yeah, this is what Vance called the most exciting development in these talks of the last couple of days, that they've agreed to have inspectors come back in. Well, Brian, guess when the last time inspectors came back in? It was under the dread Obama-Iran nuclear watch group. If you look at a little task for your listeners, Google JCPOA, that's the initials for the Iran nuclear deal. Then do a search word for IAEA, that's the International Atomic Energy Agency. Their role in monitoring that agreement is all over the place. It's a 157-page agreement, and they're on at least 40 or 50 pages of it. And we don't know what's going to happen this time because it took a lot of the time of the 20 months of negotiating the Obama deal were spent on the exact terms of inspection, the exact terms of verification. It's worth noting that when Trump's first Secretary of Defense, General Jim Mattis, was in his confirmation hearings, he was asked about the Iran nuclear deal, and he said, "I've read it three times, and it has the most airtight verification procedures I've ever read in any arms control agreement. Now, that's a long, long way from just saying, oh, wow, Iran has agreed to let inspectors come in. Well, to do what? How often? Under what procedures? Reporting to whom? What happens if they're dissatisfied? What, in other words, this is like, you know, Brian, if you were applying for a job, they said, oh, you know, they've agreed to hire me. You know, nothing about hours, wages, what your tasks are going to do. This is the beginning of the beginning.
0: Yeah.
2: To call this a major breakthrough, is it tells you just how far from the end we are.
0: Right. And there are different levels of potential access. Like, can they look anywhere they want to? Do they have to give advance notice with the opportunity for Iran to hide things? None of that is known yet. And by the way, as of just a few minutes ago, the last time I looked, Iran had not confirmed Vance's announcement on inspectors at all. Any reason to doubt that he got at least that much right, that they've agreed in some way to allow UN inspectors back in?
2: There's every reason to doubt everything that any of these guys say. How many times, it doesn't take, you know, the Library of Congress to research this, how many times have these guys said, oh, well, there's been an agreement on X, and then it turns out that, no, there hasn't been an agreement on X at all. So, no. And the other thing is, I mean, you know, for a guy who wrote a book called The Art of the Deal, our president doesn't seem to be very good at negotiating how to do a deal. You don't announce even the outlines of something until you've got both sides agreeing to it. Otherwise, you're putting a lot of leverage in the other guy's hands because they can just dissent from you, and then you look bad for promising way more than you can deliver. So the whole thing is just, and you know, the other thing, the other big announcement that Vance made today is that they were setting up this high-level committee, and these will be the experts who monitor what's going on with the agreement and to make sure that all the I's are dotted and T's are crossed. Well, you know, this too is a standard element of every arms control agreement going back to, you know, the strategic arms limitation talks with the Soviet Union. You have to have this. I mean, this is highly, even assuming the best of intentions on both sides, which we cannot assume in this case, this is highly technical, highly complicated stuff. You need to have experts in a half a dozen different fields monitoring this, making sure that, oh, well, you think that you agreed to X, but really you need to include this element in it. Otherwise, it's meaningless. You have one of the main members on Obama's team for the Iran nuclear deal was the Secretary of Energy, who was a professor of nuclear physics. I mean, he understood this stuff intimately. One of the chief negotiators right now on the Iranian side is a guy who was involved in the Obama era talks. He knows this stuff inside and out. So unless you think that Jared Kushner and Steve Witkoff and J.D. Vance have the slightest expertise in any of this to be able to carry this out in a leadership role, I hope everything goes well. I really do. But there is no reason to think that it will at this point.
0: One more thing about the inspectors before we move on to other aspects. One of Trump's complaints about the JCPOA, the 2015 Obama nuclear deal with Iran that Trump withdrew from in 2018, Iran was moving toward nuclear weapons capability anyway, Trump and his people said. So how much do you understand that to have been true? And so how meaningful is the inspector's presence, or was it under the Obama deal?
2: It's complete nonsense. I mean, total, complete nonsense. The Iranians were moving toward a nuclear capability before that deal was signed. After the deal was signed, they dismantled 98% of their highly enriched uranium, their plutonium, their various facilities. They were in the process of exporting their downmixed uranium to Russia. You know, when people say the Obama agreement, they forget this was a deal signed by the United States, Britain, France, Russia, China, the European Union, and ratified by the UN Security Council. There are a lot of hands in this, and they all took an interest in its actually coming about. So, no, this is nonsense. And in fact, what happened in 2018, having gotten rid of his first National Security Advisor, Secretary of State, and Secretary of Defense, Trump, in his first term, largely under the influence, as he is now, of Benjamin Netanyahu, got out of the agreement, saying it was the worst deal ever. The Iranians then spent about a year trying to find some way around this. You know, Trump reimposed sanctions, which also meant secondary sanctions. In other words, sanctions on those who continue to do business with Iran. They couldn't find a way around it. And so then they started enriching uranium again. They started building back up their nuclear facilities. They started building advanced centrifuges. And now they are much farther along toward a nuclear weapon than they ever were before Trump became president. So I do know why he keeps saying this. B, I don't know why more people don't challenge him from the get-go. Like, Mr. President, please tell us, in what way was Iran moving toward a nuclear weapon after JCPOA was signed?
0: I'm glad you reminded.
2: I'd like to hear somebody answer that question. It's nonsense.
0: And I'm glad you reminded people just now how international that agreement was. The J in JCPOA was for joint, joint comprehensive plan of agreement, if I've got that right, plan of action. And, you know, joint, yeah, it includes China and Russia, who are in various ways allied with Iran, as well as the United States and others that we would consider more part of the West. Well, moving on and stepping back a little bit into the terms of the agreement, this memorandum of understanding that's in effect right now, my next question is, and I'm going to play a clip to help set it up, can Iran continue to enrich uranium under this memorandum? And I want to play a clip of the president of Iran, Masoud Pezeshkian. This is how it aired yesterday on Fox News, and we will hear him in English as read by a translator.
3: We will not give up our right to enrichment, and they, too, will be forced to accept it. You all know what the so-called president of the United States was saying. He had made a complete 100-degree turn. He was saying that Iran must surrender unconditionally. Iran has no right to do this. It has no right to do that.
0: President Pezeshkian of Iran yesterday. So, Fred, yes, on the 180-degree turn, he called it 100-degree. Yeah, Trump had said Iran must surrender unconditionally. That obviously has not happened. But the beginning of that clip where Pezeshkian said, we will not give up our right to enrichment. Put that in the context of this agreement, if you can.
2: Yeah. Okay, this requires a little comment. It's very complicated, but I'll try to explain it simply. It comes down to something very simple. Obama as well tried to get enrichment outlawed, and it just became impossible because here's the thing. Back in 1970, Iran signed, as has all but a handful of countries in the world, the Nuclear Nonproliferation Treaty, one article of which says that countries that sign on to this treaty have an inalienable right to acquire for nuclear energy for peaceful purposes. That includes the right to enrich. So if you're the Iranians, you're thinking, why should I give up the right that every other country on earth has? And then, so what Obama and the other negotiators came up with was a way to keep the enrichment at a sufficiently low level that there is absolutely no way that you could very quickly turn this into a bomb. And what they came up with was you can enrich to the point where 3.67% of your uranium is enriched. Now, what does that mean? It takes about 90% enrichment to have weapons grade. Right now, Iran has about 1,000 pounds of uranium enriched to 60% purity. And it is true that if you wanted to, the higher up you go, the easier it is to get all the way. So if there were no restrictions and if they wanted to build a nuclear weapon, they could probably turn that 60 into 90, assuming they could get hold of it. We don't know where a lot of it is right now. Probably in a matter of weeks or months. But to keep it at 3.67 and then to have all of the facilities monitored with cameras, with inspectors and so forth, that leaves a huge gap between what you're allowed and where you have to go to get to weapons grade. Iran has made very clear that they are not going to eliminate enrichment altogether. And, you know, early on in the negotiations that happened right before Trump started bombing, there was an IAEA official who kind of briefed Kushner and Witkoff about this, who explained that low-level enrichment is not a danger and that there are ways that, you can deal with it. I mean, there is, you know, this is kind of a potential flaw of the Non-Proliferation Treaty. It is true that you can be a signatory to the treaty. You can be enriching uranium. You keep enriching more and more and more and more. And then at some point you say, okay, I'm backing out of the treaty, which you can do with, I think 3 or 6 months notice. And then you start building a bomb. Nobody actually has ever done that. The only country that signed and then unsigned was North Korea, and they just said, we're going to build a nuclear weapon now. But yeah, that is a flaw, but it's a flaw that it's there. And, and, you know, this has been one of the most successful treaties ever. And by telling Iran you can't have any of it, you know, you're again, it would be nice to have that, but you're putting them in a situation that no other country on earth is being expected to fill. And so there are ways to get around that. And Trump doesn't want to, because then it would look too much like the Obama deal.
0: Listeners, your questions or comments on the Memorandum of Understanding process with the U.S., Iran, and other parties it's supposed to apply to, including Israel and Hezbollah in Lebanon, for Fred Kaplan, who writes the War Stories column for Slate. Also a new column he just began called Trump's America in the British publication, The iPaper, and he's written two books about nuclear war, and nuclear weapons, 212-433-WNYC, 212-433-9692. You can call or you can text, 212-433-9692. And here are two interesting questions via text, Fred, that have already come in. One is, didn't the former Ayatollah issue a fatwa prohibiting Iran from developing a nuclear weapon? And the other one is, why does your guest think Biden didn't get us back into the JCPOA? Because, of course, Biden was president after Trump won.
2: Yeah. Two good questions. One, yes. So the look, they've said we're never going to build a nuclear weapon. They've said it three times. Once, it's in the prologue to the Non-Proliferation Treaty. Two, it's in the prologue to the JCPOA, to the Obama-era agreement. Now, you can believe that or not believe it. There's no you can believe, and now Trump made a big deal, oh, this time they're agreeing that they will never build a nuclear weapon. Well, they've said that before. And as you say, they've said it in their own internal, their own internal statements. Believe it or not believe it, but there's nothing new about their stating it this time around. As for Biden, I have to say, at the time, and ever since, I have tried to find out the answer to that question. And it baffles me, and I still don't know the answer, because when Biden became president, there was still a somewhat moderate Western-leaning president and foreign minister in Iran. They were the same guys who approved of the deal when Obama was president. They could have had backing from allies. You know, there was still, the Russians were still interested in having Iran abide by that deal. And it's the most baffling thing. And if somebody knows, please let me know, because I asked, again, at the time and ever since, fairly senior officials who never really gave me an adequate answer to that. I don't know the answer. And I mean, when he came in, one thing he did was to renew Obama's New START agreement, which was about to expire. He did that immediately, and it didn't take much to do it. So I don't know. I don't know the answer.
0: Really interesting and intriguing. The next time we have access on the show to somebody who was in the Biden national security apparatus, or for that matter, the Obama, I'm going to ask them that question because somebody knows. And just to that other point, do you have your own take as somebody who follows these things closely on how credible Iran is? Because obviously a lot of people listening will just not believe them when they say it's the first line of this memorandum of understanding from last week that Iran says it will never develop a nuclear weapon. And there was the fatwa from the previous Ayatollah that says it's prohibited in Iran. But based on any evidence, how much did you believe them?
2: Well, you know, that old Reagan saying, trust but verify. I mean, that's what it's all about. So, yeah, if the whole agreement just amounted to, we promise, you know, never to develop or procure a nuclear weapon, I mean, no, that wouldn't be good enough to trust anybody about. That's why you have, in the case of the Obama-era deal, a 157-page agreement that took 20 months to negotiate, and that was approved by six different countries with converging but disparate interests on the subject. That's why you have to go through all. Look, you know, Brian, you sign papers for a mortgage. You know, you don't just say, yeah, I agree, I own this house, and I'll make these monthly payments. No, it's like a 30, 40-page document. There are reasons for that. You have to anticipate all kinds of contingencies. You have to have, you know, all kinds of verification that you can actually pay this monthly mortgage. I mean, with any legal document, and this is a legal document, you have to. So the idea, I mean, again, even assuming the best of intentions on both sides, which we can't do for either side, just the difficulty, the complexity of doing something like this, it's not going to take 60 days. You know, we're barely at the stage. You know, back in the old days, U.S.-Soviet arms control treaties, in the early days, they spent a lot of time negotiating what will the shape of the table be.
0: Right.
2: We're kind of at that stage in this.
0: We're going to go on to the Lebanon part of the situation with Fred right after this.
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0: Brian Lehrer on WNYC as we continue with Fred Kaplan, War Stories columnist for Slate, among other things, talking about the latest developments in the memorandum of understanding process between the U.S. and Iran and others. Let's go on to the Lebanon situation and the announcement of a deconfliction cell. Here's a version of the reporting on it. This is from the Israeli newspaper Haaretz. It says, Qatar, Pakistan announce Lebanon deconfliction cell at U.S.-Iran talks with no mention of Israel, the headline says. But then it goes on, the new deconfliction cell will include Iran, the U.S., Qatar, and Pakistan and operate alongside the Lebanese government. Tehran calls it the first real test of the emerging agreement as Israel and Lebanon prepare for talks in Washington. That from Haaretz. So, Fred, do you understand what a deconfliction cell is or what it could do if, let's say, the fighting between Israel and Hezbollah resumes again?
1: Well, I thought I did. The term deconfliction, as it's been used in the past, is, for example, if, let's say, U.S. and Russian planes are monitoring a war zone, and so they let each other know when a plane is going to be in the area so you don't mistake it for an enemy aircraft and shoot it down. That's what deconfliction means. It's to eliminate the possibility of... It doesn't mean... The way it's been described in what I've read about this one is that if Israel and Hezbollah start fighting again, these countries will step in and get it stopped. I mean, that's like peacekeeping. That's not deconflict. It makes it sound very technical and fancy, but no, it just means we'll try to stop the war from breaking out again. But, you know, I've never heard, and I might be wrong about this, but I've never heard of any kind of peace deal that obligates certain countries or movements or militias or whatever that are not party to the negotiation at all, or that are not, you know, surrendering or the defeated power in a war. So while on the one hand, I'm very critical of what Israel is doing in Lebanon, and I think, you know, one thing Trump said that I agree with, you know, hey, it's one thing to shoot some Hezbollah guy. It's another thing to demolish a whole apartment building because a suspected Hezbollah guy walked into it. But still, to say, okay, we accept Iran's term that Lebanon is a front in the war that we are negotiating to stop, and therefore everything we agreed to applies to Hezbollah and to Israel as well. I don't know how you... It's very unusual. let's say Hezbollah starts firing missiles into Israel again. Is Israel just supposed to not do anything? And in fact, I can imagine if there's some way, if Iran is interested in stepping out of the deal for whatever reason, they tell their underlings in Hezbollah to fire half a dozen missiles into Israel. Israel fires back, and then Iran says, okay, the deal is over. Huh. And in fact, that did just happen this weekend. For whatever reason, whatever the genesis was, Israel fired some weapons into Lebanon, and Iran said, okay, Strait of Hormuz is closed again. They will have permanent... There is nothing in what has been agreed to so far that stops the notion that Iran will have control over the Strait of Hormuz at any time that it wants. And this is going to affect, no matter what Trump or anybody else says about, you know, shippers, gun your engines, the strait is open. No, it's not up to him. It's up to the captains. It's up to the insurance companies. It's up to who controls the boat, whether they're going to take the chance of going in there. Yeah. It's
0: well, one of the analysts on Morning Edition today said Iran has to deliver Hezbollah and the United States has to deliver Israel. We played the clip of Vance from Thursday criticizing Israel's hitting of mostly civilian buildings. And as you just referenced, it was not the first time in the last week. Here's that President Trump statement that you just referred to, which was from last Tuesday.
2: I'll tell you what, Israel's fighting Hezbollah too long, and too many people are being killed. And you don't have to knock down an apartment house every time you're looking for somebody, because there are a lot of people in those apartment houses, and they're not all Hezbollah, that I can tell you. And I suggested to Israel to let Syria take care of Hezbollah, because to be honest with you, I think they'd do a better job of doing it.
0: So, Fred, as I said last week when we first played that clip, right after it happened, if he thinks that about Israel and their behavior in Lebanon, imagine what he might actually think about Gaza. Well, I don't think he's ever said it.
1: And the idea of Syria becoming a peacemaker in Lebanon,
0: Enforcing the peace. Did he mean enforcing the peace, like controlling Hezbollah somehow?
1: Hezbollah. That's going to happen.
0: On the Trump Netanyahu portion of this, that is new language for Trump.
1: It is.
0: So what's changing between him and Netanyahu, and crucially, with what ability by Trump to influence Israel's behavior, to deliver Israel, as that analyst said on Morning Edition, assuming that Tehran does deliver Hezbollah?
1: Yeah. Well, you know, in a way, and maybe for the first time ever, I'm almost sympathetic with Netanyahu. Here he is. He's been given signals time and again by Trump that he can go ahead and do whatever he wants. We continue to sell weapons to them. We continue to help them in every way. He removes the sanctions on settlers in the West Bank, doesn't do anything. It hasn't abandoned this nonsense notion of turning Gaza into the French Riviera of the Mediterranean. And then all of a sudden, because all this is getting in the way of a big peace deal that Trump is pursuing with Iran, he all of a sudden starts, you know, crapping on Netanyahu for doing things that he's been doing all along. So, you know, where do you draw the line? Yeah, okay, let's say he admits, we've been killing too many people, dropping too many bombs. This deal, this MOU, at least as it stands now, calls for a total ceasefire between Israel and Lebanon. So it could just mean dropping one bomb in retaliation for something. Who knows? But the point is,
0: and to be clear, you're only expressing

0: Of military aid. I'm going to instruct the Republicans to vote with the Democrats on this. Or is it just words?
1: Well, he hasn't said that publicly. I don't know of a single arms sale that Trump has been against to anybody.
0: Right, so far.
1: Yeah. So I don't see that happening. And he
0: All right.
1: hasn't, if he has said so, it's been private, and there's very little that Trump says privately that he doesn't at some point say publicly. So my guess is no.
0: One other thing about this aspect over the last few days, and you just referred to it a minute ago, that in response to Israel's action in Lebanon this weekend, Iran announced that it closed the Strait of Hormuz again, even though in the memorandum of understanding, that was one of the things, the Strait of Hormuz would be reopened to traffic again. But it also did say Israel and Hezbollah would stop fighting in Lebanon. So Tehran announced the closing of the Strait of Hormuz. In response to that, the Trump administration says, you know, they really can't close the Strait of Hormuz anymore because there's a lane along Oman, which is different than the lane along Iran, that's wide enough for ships to get through, and we control that. They don't. Do you know how accurate that is?
1: I would say if it is accurate, I mean, I'm not a shipping expert, so I don't know. But I, if it is accurate, then why haven't we been doing this all along? Why haven't oil tankers just been going up that corridor as if Iran hadn't said anything? It's a very narrow strait. The whole thing is at its widest point about 20 miles. Drones and missiles on the Iranian bank of the Strait of Hormuz have a range of longer than 20 or 25 miles, a lot of them. So I don't, nobody, let's put it this way, nobody who has any business doing anything in the Strait of Hormuz has taken that seriously.
0: On the nuclear issue, back to that. Nathan in Coeur d'Alene, Idaho. You're on WNYC with Fred Kaplan from Slate. Hi, Nathan. Oh, we had Nathan. Now we don't have Nathan. Okay, then let's try somebody who's calling in about a pretty crucial question, the difference between what's in this memorandum of understanding. Oh, we do have Nathan. All right, let's try Nathan in Coeur d'Alene again. Nathan, you're on WNYC. Can you hear me?
2: Yes, I'm so sorry. I had you on mute, so I wasn't listening to
0: Sure.
2: this in two different ways. So, good morning, by the way. Thank you.
0: Good morning.
2: Iran was an early partner, I believe, with the United States back at a time when women could be educated. And we were early collaborators with the United States in the development of nuclear energy. So, Iran, their resources are kind of limited, but they've existed for thousands of years. If anything, it seems from my reading and perspective that they really want to be our friends and we should be doing something correct about this. It's a beautiful country. I don't know exactly what goes on over there. I've not traveled to that part of the planet, but you have to like understand if you want to participate in the reality of today, you need energy. And that was one of the ideas that came through some of this early collaboration. Women are now being suppressed. Their regime is doing all kinds of horrible things. Granted, they may have natural resources in terms of their oil and gas and other minerals that can be exported. But when it comes to the basic production of the energy of life, I can appreciate why this is a silly situation. I'll leave that
0: Nathan,
2: there. Thank you, Brian.
0: thank
2: I
0: you. I
2: can.
0: appreciate your call. Yeah, Fred, and he references really one of the talking points of President Trump in the last week. He says they don't need nuclear energy because they have so much oil. So I don't know if that's actually true, just from an energy supply standpoint for the domestic needs of Iranians. But that's one of the things that Trump has been saying that's kind of relevant to that call.
1: Well, they certainly don't need uranium enriched to 60% for energy. The 3.67% would be fine for medical research, energy, pretty much anything you want. As for cooperation, I mean, I think the caller is thinking back in the days when the Shah was in power before the 1979 revolution, and

0: much has changed since then. There was some thinking that maybe if the Obama era nuclear deal had kept going and the sanctions had been lifted and Iran had been brought back into the international economy, maybe the regime would change as well. It's definitely true that especially the urban population of Iran, highly educated, among the most literate countries in the world, many of them very pro-Western, knowing quite a lot about the United States, aspiring to be there, but they aren't in control of things now. And in fact, since the war started, the elite wing of the Iranian military is more in control than it ever has been. So you're not going to see
1: Yeah.
0: democratic uprisings happening.
1: Another listener asks in a text on the U.S. and Iran negotiating in Switzerland over the weekend with Qatar and Pakistan as mediators. Listener asks, why wasn't Israel part of the negotiations?
0: Well, I mean, Israel would say that's a very good question. Their actions are being restricted, rightly or wrongly, in this deal. And unless,
1: Well, were they refused entry or did they decline to
0: no, they
1: attend?
0: just, they don't, I don't think they applied for it. It was just never part of the deal. It was never part of the deal. Iran raised the issue that, well, we consider the war in Lebanon to be part of the same war as what's going on with Iran versus US and Israel. And our guy said, okay. And that settled that. No, they have not been even advisors or sideboard participants or anything in this.
1: Sheldon in Livingston, you're on
0: Good
1: WNYC. Hello, Sheldon.
2: morning. How are you?
1: Good, thank you. You have a question, right?
2: My question is, question is, under Obama's agreement, all of the provisions relating to the production of a nuclear bomb would have sunsetted by now. Is there any reason to think that the Iranians would not be, quote, legally allowed to just build a bomb if they wanted to?
0: Well, that's not quite true. Some of them would have sunset in 2030. So there would still be a few years. And there would be also be, there were some sunsets on provision. I should have studied up before coming on the show.
1: Well,
0: In any
1: and
0: case,
1: it is one of the
0: there are certain
1: things.
0: things, for example, advanced centrifuges and restoring a higher level, but still not weapons grade uranium until 2030, and nothing on plutonium until even after that. But yeah, look, almost all arms control agreements that have ever been signed, the Non-Proliferation Treaty is one of the very few treaties that is permanent. And even then, you can pull out of it with 6 months' notice. So it's true. There are these things, and your hope going into it is that a political situation is created. Evolution takes place within all governments, and then you extend it afterwards. That's what happened with all of the strategic arms treaties with Russia. Even before the Soviet Union fell, there was SALT, there was SALT II, there was START, there was New START. So you're right. In fact, this was one of the critiques of JCPOA, that it's not permanent. But then again, what's the alternative? The alternative is that Trump just pulled out of it, and a year later, Iran was more speedily and effectively on its way to building a nuclear weapon than they ever had been.
1: And so,
0: So, yeah.
1: bigger picture on the difference between what Trump is aiming for, because they haven't really agreed to anything yet except this temporary ceasefire and the on paper promise for Iran by Iran to not develop nuclear weapons, which they haven't agreed to any details of. So it's you were saying it's not really believable yet. But on the bigger picture of the differences, Vance was asked at his Thursday news conference about differences between this and the Obama nuclear deal. Critics say it's no better or worse. Here's what Vance argues in response.
3: You have to remember, in 2015, Iran had built a sophisticated nuclear weapons program with a nuclear weapons stockpile. So the perspective that we came at as the United States was, you already have a really nice nuclear program. We're going to bribe you with American money in order to stop it. Our perspective and where we're coming at it is, we already destroyed your nuclear program. And so if you promise and show verifiable pathways to not rebuild it, then we're willing to give you some sanctions relief and things like that. So it's a fundamentally different perspective. Now, there are all these substantive differences as well. The Obama nuclear deal allowed enrichment. Ours will not. The Obama deal allowed the accumulation of stockpiled weapons-grade material. Ours is actually leading to the destruction of that stockpile of enriched material. So there are many differences.
1: Vance, on Thursday, can you fact-check that or put it into context?
0: It's just one lie after another. First, Iran never had a nuclear weapons stockpile. They did have quite a lot of uranium, and someplace in 2015, that's when it was signed. They got rid of 98% of it by the time Trump got rid of it in altogether in 2018. The Obama administration did not bribe them to take the deal. This is another canard. This is this reference. There was $1.7 billion that Obama gave Iran. What was this $1.7 billion? In the last days when the Shah was in power, he bought $1.7 billion worth of weapons from us. Then the revolution happened. We didn't deliver the weapons, but we also didn't return the money. So now here is Obama returning the money because as part of their commitment as this deal, and it wasn't while the deal was going on, it was after it was signed. It's part of this deal, which had a lot of commitments of getting rid of their nuclear materials. So, you know, especially given the contrast where, you know, now Trump is talking about a $300 billion investment fund and also lifting all sanctions, which amounts to $24 billion. And again, that's not a bribe either. It's returning frozen assets that did belong to Iran. But it's no more a bribe than Obama's was a bribe as well. So it's just the other thing that is in Iran. Why does Iran think that they won this thing? Because they stood up to the most powerful military on earth. More than 13,000 targets hit. The entire top echelon of their leadership killed. And yet they're still around. They're still in control of the Strait of Hormuz. They have Trump agreeing to a deal where right now, as of now, Iran is allowed to start selling oil again, start trading, which they weren't before. And that's before we get anything.
1: But wait, so is that true? Because let me play one more clip. You know, Iran hawks among Republican critics in this country say Iran can keep funding Hezbollah and other proxies because of the money that will be released to Iran under the terms of this memorandum of understanding. But here's J.D. Vance on Thursday arguing that that's not the case.
3: Now, what I would say to, you know, some of the critics of the deal that I've heard that will say, well, Iran's going to get all this benefit. I'll repeat what I've said, and I'm probably going to have to repeat it a number of times, is what is the benefit that the Iranians get that they didn't have before? And the answer is nothing. They don't get anything unless they change their behavior. If they change their behavior, that is a thing to celebrate. That's going to transform the Middle East for a generation. If they don't change their behavior, they don't get the benefit of the bargain. And I think, I got to be honest, I think fundamentally this idea that, and it's a misrepresentation of the MOU, this idea that the Iranians get all these benefits before the deal is actually consummated, the idea that they get benefits before they change their behavior, is fundamentally a talking point that is issued by people who want the conflict to continue indefinitely, despite the fact that that's not good for the American people and it's not good for the region.
1: Vance on Thursday. So, Fred, last question. Could you clarify that? Because I'm sure our listeners have heard different versions of reports about how Iran gets access to the $300 billion that's being reported and whether there are behavioral benchmarks that Iran needs to hit to get any of it.
0: Well, the $300 billion, that's true. There are behavioral benchmarks on that. But the initial part, which says that you can start selling oil again, you can start trading in fuels, you can do all this other stuff, that takes place when the MOU is signed. I also would draw, I go read the MOU. It's
1: I
0: reprinted in
1: did.
0: the New York Times. There's one other point. Article 13 of the 14 paragraph statement says paragraphs 1, 4, 5, and 10, basically, I'm paraphrasing, but it takes place now. And the other stuff, the other articles, will be negotiated for. If you look at articles 1, 4, 5, and 10, one has to do with a ceasefire, and 4, 5, and 10 all have to do with Iran getting money. That happens right now, according to the MOU, not according to some liberal guy on your show or MS Now or whatever. This is in the deal. I invite people to go read this thing, see what it really says. Because, I mean, it sounds as if, and I'm saying this only half facetiously, it sounds like he hasn't read it. It's very clear what's said in this. They start getting monetary value before anything else is agreed to.
1: Fred Kaplan, who writes the War Stories column for Slate, also a new column he just began called Trump's America in the British publication, the I Paper. And I was hoping to have time, Fred, to ask you a little bit about that first column. We don't, but really interesting on 10 years of Brexit and how it's hurt the UK, in addition to 10 years of Trump in this country, because they were basically simultaneous. So hopefully we'll do that another day. And he is author of two books about nuclear weapons, The Wizards of Armageddon and The Bomb, Presidents, Generals, and the Secret History of Nuclear War. He also even wrote a novel recently called Capital Calamity. Fred, thanks for joining us as always.
0: Thank you. Anytime.
1: Brian Lehrer on WNYC, much more to come.
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7: Apple TV presenting Widow's Bay, starring Matthew Rhys as the mayor of a small, eerie New England town afflicted with a centuries-old curse. 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
1: Brian Lehrer on WNYC. Well, I don't have to tell you that finding an affordable apartment to rent in New York City is harder than ever. And the rental market can be opaque, right? Like, where do you find out what's available? How many hoops do you have to jump through to get the apartment? And how do you beat out everyone else looking for the same kind of thing? Well, WNYC and Gothamist reporter Catalita Ganella has some reporting that might make you take a hard look at an offer that seems too good to be true, and maybe avoid some pain. The report is titled How an Alleged New York City Real Estate Scammer Stayed in Business Despite Years of Complaints. Maybe you heard the radio version on Morning Edition or All Things Considered. And she joins us now to talk about this one, quote, real estate advisor, why rental scams in general are hard to put a stop to, and what to do if you think you've fallen for one. Hey, Catalina.
8: Hi, Brian.
1: Tell us about the alleged scams, and I stress alleged, but what was the story you heard from people who claimed to be victims?
8: Sure. So I spoke to well over a dozen people who told me very similar stories. Of course, the details were a little bit different in each case, but usually they say that they were looking for apartments and in one case, a commercial space. And they typically were in kind of financially tight situations when they came across one of David Michael's listings, usually on Craigslist. And they say that he showed them the spaces in person and that they asked them to for deposits to take the apartments off of the market while they applied. And they say that he told them that they were that the deposits were refundable if the deals fell through. But when they eventually didn't get the apartments for a variety of reasons, all but one say that he didn't refund them.
1: Listeners, I want to broaden this from the individual allegations against this individual advisor, as he calls himself, to the general topic. Have you had similar experiences to what Catalina was just describing in the allegation in trying to find an apartment to rent? Or even if it worked out, did you feel like the process was shady in some way along the way? Any advice for avoiding scams in the rental market? Call or text us at 212-433-WNYC. This can help other people as they enter, you know, the rental market, as people do every day. 212-433-9692. You can call or you can text. To be clear, this man whose name you mentioned, David Michael, calls himself a real estate advisor, not a broker. What's the difference?
8: Sure. So I can tell you what I know, which is, you know, one of the first things I did when I got a tip about this was reach out to the Department of State to ask them if they had complaints about this person. And they told me that his license, that he was briefly licensed, but his license was revoked over a decade ago. And after they had received 15 complaints. So that's what we know about his status as in the real estate.
1: Did you hear from anyone who actually got the advertised apartment through this advisor?
8: Sure. So one person I spoke to did, and I was connected to her through one of my sources who didn't get an apartment. She had actually gone as far as signing a lease for an apartment. And then she says that when she asked David Michael for the keys, he started to sort of evade her. And I've seen the texts that show that. And so she decided to go knock on what she thought was going to be her future apartment's door. And she says that a woman opened the door and told her that she had also just signed a lease for that apartment with David Michael. So I actually spoke to that person and she confirmed that she had gotten that apartment through him.
1: And again, to be super clear, the headline in your story is about an alleged scammer. And I guess that's because although he has lost cases in small claims court, he's never been arrested or prosecuted.
8: That's well, as far as I know, you know, I reached out to all of the local district attorneys in each borough and also the New York State Attorney General. And they didn't have any case about him that they could confirm. The state attorney general did say that they had 4 complaints about him and that they were looking into them.
1: And so on a more general basis, is this a case of there ought to be a law? Like, the alleged behavior here sounds like it would be illegal, but maybe it's not, or is it complicated?
8: Sure. So, you know, if this happens to you, if you have to pay or if you're made to pay a good faith deposit, for example, there is a 2019 law that that outlawed that. And that's when you have to pay a deposit to take an apartment off of the market. So there's a 2019 law that even made just that illegal. There's also all sorts of restrictions on brokers' fees that we've, you know, heard a lot about from the FAIR Act that was passed in 2024. But, you know, also if this happens to you and you realize that you've been defrauded, or if, you know, if you're looking for an apartment and you realize that you've been defrauded and you start to look into it and realize that there are other people who it's also happened to, there is a criminal law called scheme to defraud, which, you know, that's when there is a pattern of someone that's using deceitful practices and intentionally defrauding multiple people. So that is also illegal.
1: So what you have, I guess, is potential tenants, aspiring tenants, claiming that they've been defrauded, correct me if I'm wrong, but claiming to you, a journalist, why don't they go to the police, or have they?
8: Yeah, so several people that I spoke to did say that they went to the police. You know, they thought maybe that they could mediate between them and David Michael, or that they could at least file a police report. But police told them that there was nothing that they could do because it seemed like just a contract dispute. And I did reach out to the police, the NYPD, and they did say, you know, we had one complaint about David Michael, and in that case, it was a contract dispute. So they also referred that person to small claims court. And I spoke to also just legal experts that said that, you know, that they should be taking police reports, that police should be taking police reports. But that's what happened in the cases that of the people that I spoke to, is that police told them that they should go to small claims.
1: Well, are there any government agencies that are tasked with investigating these kinds of allegations by prospective renters? Or is everybody just on their own? They have to get a lawyer or not get a lawyer and go to small claims court and take their chances?
8: Sure. So there is a hodgepodge of agencies that look into scams and when people are defrauded. For example, there's the city's Consumer Protection Agency, and they take complaints. But, you know, it's a small they have a small team of investigators, and they deal with consumer issues across the board. So in the cases of the people that I spoke to, the Consumer Protection Agency also referred them to the district attorneys. And most of the people that I spoke to for the story said that they dealt with David Michael in Queens. And so that would also be the Queen's sister's attorney, who they could go to file a complaint.
1: This is WNYC, FM, HD, and AM New York, WNJT, FM, 88.1 Trenton, WNJP, 88.5 Sussex, WNJY, 89.3 Netcong, and WNJO, 90.3 Toms River. 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And you, if you have any kind of related story in your experience, 212-433-WNYC, 212-433-9692, call or text. You did have luck locating Mr. Michael. What did he have to say about these claims by prospective renters?
8: Sure. So I spoke to David Michael on several occasions over the phone once, and over email, and once in person. And what he says is that he deals with a lot of, or he helps a lot of tenants and landlords, and that these are just a few unhappy customers. And he denies any, contests any allegations that he's committed any crimes.
1: And several of the people you talk to, I see, say they won in small claims court against him. How specific were the findings by the court in any of those cases? And then did they get their money back?
8: Sure. So in small claims court, it's not, you know, like a typical trial. You file a form and then you go and present your own case in front of a judge. It's a very simplified process so that people don't need to have an attorney. And so in all of the cases of the people that I spoke to, David Michael didn't show up to the trials, so they got default judgment. So the judge just basically agreed with their side when they presented in front of them. And the judgments basically say, you know, David Michael owes this person X amount of money, and they usually also include interest for the time that has passed since the incident happened. So it's pretty clear in that way. It's not very, the judgments aren't very detailed. They just basically say that that the judge agreed that David Michael owes them this amount of money. But from there, it's sort of on the person to go and get their money from David Michael. The court does not enforce those judgments. They have to go through the process of hiring a city marshal and telling the city marshal where David Michael has his money. And people found that process very difficult and frustrating and were not able to do that.
1: Here's somebody who I think you interviewed for your story, Julia in Glendale, Queens. You're on WNYC. Hi, Julia.
9: Hi, this is Julia Sinolnikova. I'm an artist. I've called in multiple times, and I wasn't interviewed for this story. But however,
1: I got that wrong. I want to clarify. I got that wrong. Somehow I had that impression, but go ahead.
9: No worries. So this is the status of small claims court in New York City. I had a contract with a local development corporation. I'm a public artist that went awry in 21, and I filed a claim that year. So we were finally heard after the entity was able to punt because they're able to punt till the end of 2023, you know, to have the hearing rescheduled. And we were heard by the judge. So ever since I was heard in 23, it now being nearly 2027, when I call the court, they tell me the judge moved. This is Brooklyn Small Claims Court. So the judge was moved out of that court during that year, and the court will not assign a new judge or give me a judgment. And when I went to Small Claims the first day, the day we had the hearing, I would tell you there were hundreds of people just on hearing day, you know, so you're looking at like 200 people who are about to be heard, who are about to be in my position. I have since reached out to Mayor Eric Adams a year and a half ago. This month, I finally reached out to my representative, Raj Kamal. I was positively received, but I haven't heard back. And I was asked by Small Claims Court when I called this month to write a letter to the current presiding judge to ask them to reopen the case. So it's not possible to get money from Small Claims, right? It's not possible. They don't have cases that they move. Perhaps they choose, you know, on a you know, picking which one they want to move basis. Perhaps they move some cases, but in my case, I filed and I went to trial. I did everything right, you know, and like I go to work, I pay my taxes. I'm a local person, you know, who participates in the community, but I'm not able, even through reaching out to multiple agencies, such as the mayor's office, talking to someone for an hour, talking to my local representative recently and repeatedly calling the court, you know, every 6 months at the minimum. I'm not able to ever get this case judged.
1: Sound familiar, Catalina, about Small Claims Court?
8: Well, the frustration definitely sounds very, very familiar. In the cases that I spoke to, the issue or the people that I spoke to, they say that the difficulty was first in just even getting to a hearing because they couldn't find David Michael in order to serve him. So there was that issue. And then for the people who were able to find him and were able to serve him and had a hearing, even after all of that, and they did get their judgment, they weren't able to locate his bank accounts in order to collect that money. So those are the frustrations that I heard about.
1: Here, thank you for that context, Julia. Obviously, the relevance of the story was her frustration with getting anything out of Small Claims Court. Here is a text that came in with a story. I moved in March from Astoria to Sunnyside. Multiple brokers asked me for fees, even with the new legislation. One specifically said if I paid the fee, they would lease me the apartment at the lower rent-stabilized rent. Well, that certainly doesn't sound legal, does it? You did write a companion piece for Gothamist, you know, to this story of these individual cases. called How to Avoid Rental Scams in New York City and What to Do If You Become the Victim of One. So maybe that fits in.
8: Yeah, definitely. And it sounds like there is, you know, there's different sorts of fees that come up when people are trying to rent an apartment from, you know, many conversations that I've had. And one, you know, is the good faith deposit, which is when a broker might ask someone for a deposit to take an apartment off of the market before a lease is even signed. And then there are the broker's fees, which I think it sort of sounds like that the text that you got was more along those lines, which, you know, the FAIR Act tried to regulate, where, you know, you can only your brokers are only supposed to charge the party that hired them the broker's fee. But, you know, going back to that article that I wrote, just the accompanying article, a lot of the legal experts and the real estate experts that I spoke to said, you know, one way to avoid this is to just never send money before a lease is signed. So definitely try to first get that lease in hand before paying any sort of fee or deposit that's more than that $20 application fee.
1: So one thing that came up a few times in your article, I think, is that the renters didn't have great credit scores, and the ads were targeted to people who might have trouble going through a broker, correct?
8: Right. So several of the people, if not most of the people that I spoke to, said, you know, I didn't have great credit. I was striking out on apps like StreetEasy or Zillow. And so they turned to Craigslist, where they found David Michael's listings. And I've seen some of these listings myself, and they do, you know, have language that's, you know, no quote, no credit, no problem. So they, in retrospect, in hindsight, the people I spoke to say that they felt, you know, that they had been targeted in that way.
1: So to close, just to help people, you know, as much as you can, in very general terms, you know, how to avoid rental scams in New York City, the headline of that piece, and what to do if you become the victim of one. On the prevention side of that, what are the main cues that things aren't on the up and up before you even get involved with somebody?
8: Sure. So you actually mentioned one of the things in the intro to the segment, which was, you know, a lot of the real estate experts that I spoke to said, you know, if something seems too good to be true, sort of trust your gut and follow that instinct, and it probably is. And then beyond that, you know, if once you're, you know, dealing with a broker, there are certain red flags. For example, if they do ask you to send them money through direct cash apps like Zelle or Cash App or Venmo, they tell me that legitimate real estate brokers won't have you do that. So that's another thing to watch out for. And then always something that you can definitely do is, just like I did, look up the person that you're dealing with, look them up in the state's directory of licenses, and you can check that they are licensed.
1: Catalina Ganella from WNYC in Gothamist, thanks so much.
8: Thank you, Brian.
1: Brian Lehrer on WNYC. Time now for the latest news with Michael Hill. Hi, Michael. What's happening?
10: Brian, good morning. Vice President J.D. Vance says talks with Iranian officials in Switzerland have laid a good foundation for a successful final deal to end the war involving the U.S. and Israel. Today, Vance described the talks as rocky but productive, with some agreements reached. He suggested unfreezing Iranian assets to buy U.S. soy, corn, and wheat. High-level talks have ended, but technical negotiations, they say, continue. Vance emphasized the importance of these talks while returning to Washington. The U.S. Supreme Court has restored the conviction of the man found guilty of kidnapping and murdering 6-year-old Eitan Pates. Pates went missing on his way to school, to the school bus in Soho in 1979. A jury convicted Pedro Hernandez after his first trial ended with a hung jury. But a federal appeals court decided last year that Hernandez should get a new trial. Now, the Supreme Court is overturning that decision. Manhattan DA Alvin Bragg says his office will continue to stand by Hernandez's conviction. Hernandez's defense attorney says his client is innocent. The Trump administration is changing how it funds its largest homeless assistance program. WNYC's Karen Yee reports the changes could push hundreds of formerly homeless New Yorkers back into the street and shelters.
11: Trump officials say they want to prioritize self-sufficiency, which they define as a person able to meet their basic needs without any sort of assistance. That's why they're upending the way government funds homeless prevention programs, moving away from permanent housing toward short-term housing and more treatment programs. The shift could cut money for about 2,800 New Yorkers who used to be chronically homeless and have a mental illness or substance abuse disorder. Supportive housing providers say this change will push the city backwards and undo years of progress to stabilize the most vulnerable New Yorkers.
10: Almost 175,000 New Yorkers have voted so far for this primary tomorrow, and that's before Election Day, as we said, tomorrow, June 23rd. The New York City Board of Elections says more than 67,000 people came out to vote in Manhattan during early voting, which ended yesterday. 54,000 people cast their ballots in Brooklyn. Another 33,000 in Queens, the Bronx had 15,000, and Staten Island had 3,000 voters. Voters are casting the ballots on several high-profile congressional primaries, including the races to succeed Representative Jerry Nadler and Nydia Velazquez. Early voting, as we said, ended yesterday. Election Day, again, is tomorrow. We're in the low 70s right now with some clouds on this first full day of summer. A flood watch this afternoon all the way till tomorrow morning. Here's our forecast. Chances of showers and maybe a thunderstorm afternoon today. A high in the mid-70s. Wind gusts to 20 miles an hour. That rain, though, could be heavy at times. Raining at a rate of 2 inches an hour, which would certainly lead to flash flooding and more potentially dangerous situations. Tonight, showers and possibly a thunderstorm, a low around 67 with high gusting winds. And then tomorrow, a 50-50 chance of showers by midday, partly sunny and a high near 80. Once again, we have a flood watch that kicks in this afternoon all the way till tomorrow morning. We're expecting quite a bit of rain. Could be stormy. Michael Hill, WNYC News.
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0: It's the Ryan Lehrer Show on WNYC. Good morning again, everyone. The deal to merge Paramount and Warner Brothers is now signed and on track to close this year. If it goes through, one company controlled by David Ellison and his family would own two of Hollywood's biggest studios, Paramount and Warner Brothers, two of the largest streaming services, Paramount Plus and HBO Max, and two major newsrooms, CBS News and CNN, along with cable brands from MTV and Comedy Central to TNT, HGTV, and the Discovery Channels. Now, last week, former federal regulator Alvaro Bedoya came through New York on a three-city tour, sitting down with people in the business, writers, grips, costume designers, caterers, and independent theater owners who say a merger this size is going to impact them. Bedoya spent 3 years as a commissioner at the Federal Trade Commission, serving alongside then-chair Lina Khan, as the agency took on big tech and corporate consolidation in various ways, until President Trump fired Bedoya in March of last year. He came into that job as an advocate for privacy and immigrant rights. He says he left it a populist. In an essay written for the New Republic, he argues the real fight in this country isn't left versus right. It's the money at the top against everyone underneath. He's now a senior advisor at a group called the American Economic Liberties Project and joins us now. Alvaro, welcome to WNYC.
1: Hey, thank you for having me.
0: What is the American Economic Liberties Project?
1: It's an anti-monopoly think tank that, kind of like the, you know, my new way of thinking, looks at the world a little less in terms of, you know, left versus right, and focuses on concentrated corporate power and how it affects working people and small business owners around the country. And we think that if we get that right, we can unite a lot of people in a way that they haven't been really united before.
0: Or what's your definition? What's your definition of a monopoly?
1: So my definition of a monopoly, let me put it in terms that people can feel. You know, look, the Supreme Court says that they presume market power, which doesn't mean the same thing as a monopoly, around 30%, right? Other people will tell you, oh, you know, you need much more than that. But I think people feel monopoly every day when they have a streaming service that they used to pay, let's say, $12 a month for without ads, and suddenly they pay $12 a month for and it has ads. Or, you know, suddenly they find that they can, you know, their primary care doctor goes concierge, and suddenly they can only go to this one doctor, and every time they visit that doctor, their insurer nickel and dimes them with these follow-on charges of $35 or $75 or $200. And so I would say that people feel the effects of corporate power every single day in their lives, in a way that the law sometimes captures and in a way that sometimes it doesn't capture.
0: Are there particular industries, before we get to the Paramount and Warner Brothers merger in particular, where you think monopolies have flourished the most in recent years in this country?
1: Sadly, I don't think that's a short list. I think that what you have across the country, whether it's in meatpacking or grocery or health insurance, you have a lot of, you know, what us boring lawyers would call oligopolies, where you have three or four key players who are either selling or buying. They would be oligopsonies. But I think, you know, the beef that you get charged an absurdly high rate at the grocery store, the fact your health insurance goes higher and higher, even though your health care doesn't get better, the fact that your local grocery, you're in New York, your local grocery is struggling to stay afloat while these giants in Kroger and Albertsons are doing just great. Those are all areas that we feel every day. And sadly, I could go on and on and on with similar areas.
0: You mentioned the number three or four. Why isn't that enough to create competition? I think in a lot of people's, you know, lay understanding of the word monopoly, it's when one company basically controls the market. If there are three or four major health insurance companies, three or four major supermarket companies, presumably like the three or four gas stations that might be within a few blocks of each other, they're going to compete on the basis of price. Why would you say that's not the case?
1: Because those, first of all, those are national figures. And let's talk about meatpacking. You are a cattle, you run a cow-calf operation, you're a cattle rancher. You might have three or four meat processors at the national level, but if you're in Iowa, most parts of Iowa, you have one processor. And so the price they pay is the price, you know, you get. And sometimes they're so far away that your cattle die in the heat of the drive. But let's say, you know, you actually do have three or four offers. Let's talk about phones, cell phones, smartphones, right? Mm-hmm. Most people have three or four companies they go to, you know, Verizon, you know, T-Mobile, AT&T. Do you feel like your cell phone bill is a bargain? You know, if you go to those big three, do you feel like people are tripping over themselves to cut you a great deal? Maybe you felt that, you know, when T-Mobile was an actual maverick that wasn't owned by Sprint. But nowadays, I would say that people's phone bills are going up and up and up with no discernible improvement in service. And I don't know if you have had this experience where you need help from that cell phone company, from that wireless company. I have spent, you know, 30, 45, 50 minutes on the phone easily just trying to fix some random issue in my bill. That is not what competition looks like. Competition looks like discounts. It looks like great customer service. It looks like people tripping over themselves to get your business. We just don't have that in situations where there's three or four competitors, usually, whether it's at the regional or national level.
0: So when you were on the Federal Trade Commission during the Biden administration and under Lina Khan at the FTC, who's well known as an anti-monopoly hawk, and then she signed on as an advisor to Mayor-elect Obama when he was in his transition.
1: Mamdani, yeah.
0: Mayor, what did I say? Mayor.
1: He's Obama. It's
0: Mamdani.
1: Okay.
0: I was thinking about our last segment about the Obama nuclear deal.
1: No worries.
0: But what did you do? And then why were you fired by Trump?
1: Well, let me answer both of those questions with one example. So let's say you're a mom and pop business. You sell something. All right. Could be you could sell clothes. You could sell, you know, equipment for retailers. You could sell point of sale devices, whatever. Right. You have to be on Amazon. Okay, Amazon is a monopolist, and a judge has deemed Amazon to be a monopolist in different settings. Once you're on that platform, Amazon will take up to 50 cents of every dollar that you make on that site. And let's say you say, man, I could probably charge less off of this site to consumers and still make more margin because I won't have to gobble, you know, surrender 50 cents of every dollar to Amazon. We alleged, together with Chair Khan and Commissioner Rebecca Slaughter, that Amazon would surveil all the other websites that you, the mom and pop business, would sell at to make sure that the moment you, heaven forbid, offered something for a lower price than you did on Amazon, you would get kicked out of that favored buy box on Amazon. And most people don't realize it, but let's say you look up highlighters on Amazon and you just click buy. You're actually clicking buy from the preferred seller in that buy box. And so we allege that not only did Amazon abuse its monopoly to basically take two quarters off of every dollar that mom and pop businesses sold, we also allege that they screwed over customers by making it so that the moment that these mom and pop sellers or any other seller offered a lower price off of Amazon, Amazon would punish them. That's bad for everyone, right? So we sued Amazon. We also sued Amazon for making it nearly impossible for many years to basically unsubscribe from Prime. You know, you probably are familiar with the Homeric epic, The Iliad. And Amazon basically had a name for their unsubscription process. They called it the Iliad flow. That is how hard they made it to unsubscribe from Amazon. And we allege that this basically resulted in people losing, you know, up to $1 billion plus from subscriptions to Prime they did not want. So, you know, we did those things. We banned Martin Shkreli from the pharmaceutical industry for life. We stopped the largest grocery store merger in history. And look, I think, you know, that President Trump illegally fired me and Commissioner Rebecca Slaughter because we were suing too many of his oligarch friends. We weren't just suing Jeff Bezos in two separate cases. Our staff was suing Mark Zuckerberg to try to undo the breakup, undo the purchases of Insta and WhatsApp. There was a separate proceeding about privacy that was before us as judges regarding Meta. We had Elon Musk in a 20-year privacy consent decree. And honestly, I think we got inconvenient, and he wanted this fierce corporate watchdog to be turned into a little lapdog for his golfing buddies. I think that's why we got fired.
0: And I see that you and your colleague Rebecca Slaughter sued after being fired. Her challenge is now at the Supreme Court with, from what I read, a decision expected any day. So yes, sir. What's at stake besides your own jobs?
1: What's at stake is the ability to take on people who rip small businesses off, who rip consumers off, regardless of whether or not they're showering the president in donations. You know, I don't think it's a coincidence that we were fired after, you know, having Meta in not just one court case, but two court cases, same thing for Amazon. And what people, you know, in a world where the president can fire an FTC commissioner for no reason at any time, that's a world where what matters most is not, you know, are you as a consumer getting ripped off? Is your cancer medication going to go through the roof because someone's cornering the market on cancer tests? That's not going to matter. What's going to matter is who is giving how much to the president and are you in his good graces? So that's what we're going to lose without an independent FTC. And you're right, the decision could come down this Tuesday, this Thursday. There's not too many decision days coming up. So it's going to come soon.
0: Let's take a phone call. And listeners, if you have a question or a comment pertaining to monopolies in general and our guests' opposition to the Paramount and Warner Brothers merger, which is now signed and on track to close this year, we can take your calls or texts at 212-433-WNYC, 212-433-9692. Alvaro Bedoya, who was a commissioner on the Federal Trade Commission under Biden and then fired by Trump, as he was just describing, now a senior advisor at the anti-monopoly think tank, the American Economic Liberties Project, and Adam in Morristown. You're on WNYC. Hello, Adam.
2: Hi, Brian.
0: Hey there.
2: I'm calling because my grandfather used to lobby the FCC on behalf of AT&T when they were afforded the, I'll say, the privilege of being monopoly. And he used to tell us all the time about how strict things were for them, what they were allowed or not allowed to do. For instance, when they had someone on the phone, a customer on the phone, they were told that they had to get back to them within a certain number of seconds because they weren't allowed to leave a customer on the phone just without knowing that someone was there on the phone with them. They'd have to come back every like 10 seconds and let them know, hey, we're still here. We're just checking for a record. So the mindset that the government put upon the corporations were, you could have a monopoly, but you have to be good for the customers that sort of benefit.
0: Interesting piece of history. And I guess, AT&T, which he cites back in his grandfather's day, but also Alvaro, you know, most of the power utilities in the country now, right? Aren't they sort of regulated monopolies? And I don't know if you would argue that that works to the consumer's benefit or not. But, you know, there are standards of behavior that the governments impose.
1: I think you raise the best rebuttal we could possibly have. Look, I understand there's certain circumstances where there's a market actor that does right by people, even though they have a lot of market power. I understand that argument. But let's talk about your utility. You know, how do you feel about your electric bill? How do you feel about your water bill, especially with these data centers moving in? And what we really have with respect to power and utilities is a bifurcated system where you have 70 or 80% privately owned utilities, and those are the ones where you see the rates go higher and higher and higher. And then you have municipally owned utilities, which do have some of the checks and balances that you are describing. And so, yeah, there's certain circumstances where maybe there's a good thing or two that happens. But I think, you know, just look at your electric bill, think about how you feel about your utility company and how they treat you. You know, Josh Riley up in my hometown of Binghamton, New York, is actually in proceedings with the local utility to call out the fact this is a foreign-owned utility, and all they seem to be capable of doing, Congressman Riley says, is basically drive up the costs to pad their own pockets.
0: Listener writes, thank you, thank you, thank you for making unsubscribing from Prime easy. But then Rigo, Bob in Rigo Park maybe isn't so sure. Bob, you're on WNYC. Hello.
3: Hey, Brian. How you doing, guy? I haven't spoken to you for a while. Quick question. You know, Amazon was found guilty. Absolutely no penalty. It didn't cost them a penny. What does this gentleman suggest? Because you just go round and round. Even when Amazon is found guilty, nothing happens, nothing changes.
1: I think we need to break them up, sir. I think that for too long, we have relied only on litigation to break up monopolists. And what they're starting to test out in Arkansas and they're starting to test out in Tennessee are legislative breakups. And I say test out, or they're trying to renew this. You know, there's a history of using legislation to break up companies. We just haven't done it in a while. And what I think Congress needs to do, if there is this economic populist wave that a lot of people expect, is pass some of the laws, some of the bills that are being proposed by Senator Schumer, you know, and Senator Booker. You know, you have a New York and a New Jersey senator leading the fight to use a law and not just a lawsuit to break up some of these companies. And so, you know, look, there's a world where Amazon could be broken up, where its small business services could be broken up away from the rest of the company. Same thing for its cloud company, AWS. It could be broken up that way. I think the most promising area for these breakups are in these vertically integrated healthcare, health insurer, pharmacy benefit manager, pharmacy pillars, where you have independent pharmacies being driven into the ground because these juggernauts like United Health are self-preferencing their own quote-unquote specialty pharmacies. I think that is the road forward. And the other thing I would

0: Unfortunately, the judge did not break up the company the way that everyone expected the judge to do. But look, going back to how it feels, open up Google right now and run a search. Chances are high that you will no longer get the 15, you know, or so search results. Chances are high you're going to get an AI-generated, boiled-down answer. And I don't know about you guys, but that answer, you know, isn't all it's cracked up to be. And I find myself having to like swipe up two or three times hard with my thumb to see the actual original search results that I wanted. That is what a monopolist smells like, you know, making your service worse without feeling any competitive pressures on either side.
1: But aren't all the, I imagine, search engines and all kinds of websites are giving you AI summaries up top, and then, you know, you can click on the source material which exists within that text if you choose.
0: You can click on two or three pieces of source material, but I find it hard, this is anecdotal, this is my experience, to get the full panoply of sources that are being drawn upon. And also, those are the sources that Google's Gemini algorithm deems relevant. They are not necessarily the sources that I might deem relevant that are more likely to be surfaced in that, you know, dozen or 15 links that Google historically has provided.
1: Let's get to the merger that brought you to New York. Paramount is buying Warner Brothers. The Justice Department signed off on June 12th with no conditions attached. And if it closes, as we said in the intro, one company ends up with two studios, two streaming services, and two newsrooms in CBS News and CNN. Why does that worry you? There are a million channels out there and a whole bunch of streaming services.
0: Look, people have talked about what's going to happen with the corruption in this deal, you know, the censorship in this deal. Honestly, I am worried about jobs and small businesses, as well as those other things, but people aren't talking about that part enough. And so let me give you a couple, you know, quick examples. The last time David Ellison, Skydance, bought a major media company, it was Paramount. He laid off 2,600 people. And one of the writers I talked to in Los Angeles talked about, you know, it was the middle of June, and she stands up and she says, look, you know, I haven't paid rent for May. My severance has run out. My unemployment is about to run out. I went on job boards and I noticed that pregnant women were talking about getting laid off on their due dates during maternity leave. There was a writer who stood up and said, yeah, I had a show in development and it was already canceled the moment this was, you know, this merger was announced. That was the last merger. This one, people predict two or three times the number of layoffs. And this company is going to be loaded down in $80 billion in debt. Find me a healthy company with $80 billion in debt. So you need to expect tons of job loss. But here's the other thing. Every time one of these mergers goes through, it's more and more financial people at the top. You know, down in Atlanta, we had an Oscar-nominated filmmaker, Krystal Lynn Hampton. She had an Oscar-nominated short about an Atlanta abortion clinic, The Devil is Busy. She stood up and she said, hey, I'm Oscar-nominated. There's no work for me. You know, the remaining few networks that produce documentaries, there's three of them. There's Netflix, which invests in cults, you know, celebrities and true crime documentaries, not the social justice documentaries I'm looking for. Then there's CNN Films and there's HBO. And guess which two companies are about to be bought by Paramount. So already she couldn't get a social justice documentary out there, you know, her next one. And the two remaining buyers are about to get gobbled up by David Ellison. So this is going to mean, you know, layoffs. And it's not going to mean layoffs, you know, for everyone. It's going to mean layoffs for the people who produce those hard-hitting social justice documentaries and who tell the kinds of stories the Ellisons don't like.
1: Is there any recourse for citizens, consumers, however you want to categorize the public?
0: There's absolutely
1: who recourse. Has the same concerns as you about this?
0: Yeah, there's absolutely recourse. And Attorney General Letitia James in New York, according to Reuters, is working with Attorney General Rob Bonta, with the Republican Attorneys General of Pennsylvania and Tennessee to investigate this deal. And so if people

0: people think this is a bad deal, which I urge you to think that, I would pick up the phone and call Attorney General James's office and let her know that you support her in this fight. That is the first thing you can do. The second thing you can do is tell your elected officials that no matter what happens in court, you want corrupt mergers to be broken up and to support Senator Booker's bill to break up corrupt mergers after the fact. Those are two, you know, easy things to do out of the gate. And by the way, there's a New York story here too, you know, and so New York is home to one of the most important independent theaters in the country, Film Forum, New York City. The director of it is a woman named Tabitha Jackson. She pointed out that Warner Brothers and Paramount together are sitting on two of the largest movie libraries in existence. This is 100 years plus of film. And what she was talking about is her job is to keep the history of film alive and to keep, you know, vibrant stories being told. She warned us in the Writers Guild headquarters in New York City on Hudson Street, hey, I can't guarantee that if this merger goes through, because they can deny me that they can not only jack up the price to get those movies showing at Film Forum, they can just flat out cut me off. So there is not just job loss, there's censor, there's everything. Sorry, go ahead.
1: No, I was just going to give listeners an even broader context and ask you a history question before you go, because in the piece you wrote about all of this for The New Republic, you wrote about a driver you met in New York named Mohammed Five Stars and tens of thousands of rides, who now gets locked out of the apps he drives for or in conjunction with partway through his shift. In West Virginia, you sat with an independent pharmacist who had started selling Jack Daniels just to keep the lights on. You blame that on consolidation in the pharmaceutical industry. In Iowa, you met ranchers down to a single place to sell their cattle, one market, and farmers who can't even fix their own tractors because of the software, I guess, lockouts on things. You've also warned about grocery mergers. You touched on that before, the biggest store in town buying the next biggest. How did we get to a point where so many sectors of the economy are in the hands of so few companies? Because it's not just, oh, Trump came in last year and he did this, or in 2017
0: That's right.
1: and he did this. It's antitrust enforcement has shifted over decades, right?
0: Yes. We don't get to this terrible place we're in right now through the actions of one party alone. What happened is, starting in the late 1970s and then in force in the 80s, you know, the Reagan revolution, the neoliberal revolution, then Judge Robert Bork reinterpreted antitrust law to say, no, it's actually not about a level playing field for small businesses or workers. It's actually all about the lowest possible price. And, you know, look, I like low prices, and I do think antitrust has a role in driving, an important role in driving prices down. But this was used in, as an excuse to let companies get bigger and bigger and bigger. But it wasn't just the Republicans. Under Bill Clinton, under George Bush, under George W. Bush, and in the early days of the presidency of Barack Obama, and definitely during Donald Trump's first term, you had rampant consolidation under Republican and Democratic administrations alike. Sadly, that is how we got here. And the way we get out is the reverse, is crossing party lines, you know, pointing out the fact that the New York City rideshare driver's life is made terrible by a software duopoly, in the same way that the Iowa farmer, corn and soybean grower's life is made terrible by a software monopoly by John Deere. You know, John Deere, Uber, and Lyft, you know, these companies screw their clients in the same way. And the laws that will help those Iowa farmers and New York City rideshare drivers are the same. And if we improve them, those laws, they will benefit in equal measure. So, yeah, we're in a tough place now. We didn't get here slowly, quickly. We got here slowly. But I do think that this inequality and this dispossession of, you know, small businesses, workers, even a lot of white collar professions, a lot of doctors consider themselves, you know, identify as workers more than small business owners nowadays because of what private equity is doing to them. If we can unite behind that banner, I do think that leads us to a more hopeful place.
1: Alvaro Bedoya, senior advisor at the American Economic Liberties Project, which he described as an anti-monopoly think tank. former Federal Trade Commission Commissioner, thank you so much for sharing your views with us.
0: Thank you for having me.
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1: And coming up at noon on All of It, Allison speaks with the director of a new documentary about Georgia O'Keeffe. Plus, hear about some of the blockbuster movies coming to the big screen this summer. 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

0: Ryan Lehrer on WNYC. So some of you heard on Friday, in advance of Father's Day, we had a very moving call-in for dads who didn't have fathers when they were growing up or fathers they considered good role models. Now for the day after, we'll talk about the topic of dad brains. Why that? Well, there's a new book by that title by Darby Saxby, a clinical psychologist and professor of psychology at the University of Southern California, who has spent more than 20 years studying fathers and families. Her new book is Dad Brain, The New Science of Fatherhood and How It Shapes Men's Lives, draws on largely her own neuroimaging research. She's one of the few scientists in the world who have collected longitudinal brain scans of men as they become fathers. Professor Saxby, thanks so much in advance for sharing this with us. Welcome to WNYC.
1: Thanks so much for having me on.
0: Why did you start looking at dad brains?
1: So I write about this in the book, but I saw my own father transform when I was a child after my parents got divorced. We shifted to joint custody, and my brothers and I were alone with him at his house every other week. And I really watched him go from a typical checked out 1980s parent to our primary hands-on caregiver who was responsible for managing our lives. And when I became a psychologist and set up my own research laboratory, I was always very interested in how parents learn to parent and how they adapt to parenthood. And I wanted to study the brain. And the idea of scanning dads to see how their brains changed emerged as the idea I was most excited about exploring.
0: Is this in part to provide scientific evidence that it's in the interest of fathers to be more involved with their children rather than not?
1: Certainly. I mean, we know that care is transformative and that we learn a lot and that we derive a lot of meaning from the parenting role. And this was something not only that I saw in my laboratory, but in speaking to fathers as I was researching the book about their own experience and what they derived from the parenthood role, that there was a sense of purpose and a sense of legacy and connection that they took inspiration from.
0: And listeners, we can invite a few calls here in the time that we have, or texts. Like maybe younger fathers want to weigh in on how you see yourself parenting differently than your fathers of older generations, because things are changing. Are you going into fatherhood with more intentionality, more intention to have better relationships with your kids? I think that's maybe the bottom line of what we heard from those dads who called in on Friday who didn't have fathers or good role model fathers themselves growing up. Those callers thought so much about what kind of father they wanted to be, so much intentionality. How about you, just in a generational comparison in your family? 212-433-WNYC, 212-433-9692. Do you think if somebody did a brain scan of you as an active father, they would find some benefits for yourself? 212-433-WNYC, call or text 212-433-9692 for Darby Saxby, author of Dad Brain, The New Science of Fatherhood and How It Shapes Men's Lives. Just as a historical arc question, you document a pretty dramatic shift that's already taken place in fatherhood over the past several decades. You write that partnered fathers in the United States nearly quadrupled their daily time with kids since 1965. How much? Because this is certainly not over, right? You launched this conversation with a lot of women in heterosexual marriages with kids, and there's going to be a lot of the same complaint, I think.
1: Yes. Sorry. Can you say one more time what the complaint might be?
0: Oh, I think the complaint might be that there's still a second shift. Let's say both parents are working outside the home. The complaint would be, you know, I still do much more than 50% of the child care and other housework, compared to the dad.
1: Certainly, yes. And so we've seen this real revolution in how men are spending their time and dramatic increases in hands-on parenting time in men who are dads, you know, millennials compared to baby boomer fathers, for example. But we also see, interestingly, an increase in daily parenting time in moms as well. So parenting has become more intensive across the board. And in part, that's because we used to be more comfortable letting kids roam free and be with peers. And we now feel more pressure to supervise them closely. And so, you know, if you look at the ratio of mother to father time, it hasn't changed as dramatically as the increase in father time that we've seen over the last few decades. Men are still doing more, but there's also a lot of variability across couples and families. And I think, and I write about this in the book, in the couple relationships chapter, there's still a sense that women are the ones that are driving what's called the mental load. So some of the planning, anticipating, and tracking that goes into maintaining the household and raising kids, that's disproportionately shouldered by moms.
0: But something has changed. And so for your study, you traveled to Madrid, I see, to work with the neuroscientist Susana Carmona. And when you pooled your brain scan data from fathers in both California and Spain, you found that men's brains actually lose gray matter when they become dads. I have no idea what that means. Is that a good thing?
1: Yeah, so I have to caveat this when I write about it and talk about it, that it sounds bad. It's probably adaptive. So we know that the brain also shrinks or loses gray matter as we learn and consolidate knowledge. So in early childhood, there's a process of pruning, and the brain actually loses gray matter from toddlerhood to school age. And we lose gray matter again as we reshape the brain in adolescence. So what we think is happening is a streamlining of pathways that are responsible for social cognition, thinking about other people's minds, which is, of course, important when you're in parenthood and you're needing to care for another person. And that's corroborated by the fact that in both moms and dads, we see that where there's more gray matter volume loss, we also get reports of stronger bonding, attachment, and attunement with the infant. So that reshaping, that loss of gray matter, seems to be supporting a healthy adjustment to new parenthood.
0: And one of the findings in your research, I guess you were just touching on this aspect a bit, is that not every dad's brain changed the same way. The dads who were more bonded with their babies, who took more leave, who spent more hands-on time, showed greater brain changes. So what does that tell us about the relationship between caregiving and the brain? Tell us more.
1: Right. So I say in the book, you know, great parents are made, not born. It's not that you have this innate wiring that makes you a great parent. It's that your brain, your neurobiology, is reshaped by practice and by repetition. And so as dads spend more time with their kids, as they engage in more care, their brains start to reflect that, and their brains become tuned to make them more sensitive and empathetic caregivers. And, you know, if you think about the potential to parent as a dial that you can turn up or down, in many moms after a pregnancy, that dial is turned all the way up, in part because of the influences of hormones and socialization. In dads, that dial can turn up or down. And a lot of that is determined by our culture, by our expectations of each other, and by our context, by our policy environment, like access to paternity leave. So when that dial gets turned up, our neurobiology reflects it.
0: Interestingly, you describe a study by the Israeli researchers Ruth Feldman and Eyal Abraham that looked at gay male couples raising infants, gay male couples. They found that a gay dad who served as the primary caregiver developed brain responses that looked like a combination of heterosexual mothers' and fathers' brains. What does that look like?
1: Right. So that suggests that, you know, it's not just about being male or female. It's about the role that you play in a child's life. So in that study, secondary caregiver heterosexual fathers and primary caregiver heterosexual mothers looked similar to the brains of the secondary caregiver heterosexual fathers looked more like secondary caregiver gay fathers, and the primary caregiver gay fathers as you said, looked like a combination. Their brain responses to their infants were sort of a combination of what was seen in both the fathers and the mothers. And I think that really underscores just the level of plasticity that we have. And, you know, I say our superpower is that we are flexible, we're adaptable, we adjust to context, and our behaviors can reshape us. And I think you see that when you look at some of these exciting brain scan studies.
0: Let's get sneak in one caller here. Stephen in Manhattan, you're on WNYC. Stephen, hi. I apologize. Our time is short. We have about 30 seconds for you. And turn the radio off.
2: I'll try to do it real fast. It's about the roles and the relationships. It used to be in the old days that children were seen as possessions of their parents. And people still call that. They call that my child. And I was not the natural father of this child, but was there involved in raising and ultimately adopted him. And at some point I realized it's a boy. I said, my son is not my son. I'm his father. My prime role is as his father in taking the responsibility of choosing to be the father. And the child had no responsibility in being in that position.
0: Do you think
2: your
0: brain or maybe your heart changed? Or your body?
2: Oh, I think I changed over the length of time. Even now, I'm now beginning to relate to his children at young age.
0: Stephen, thank you for your call. Professor, humans are actually oddities among mammals, you write. This might surprise people. Only 5 to 10% of mammal species have fathers that care for their young. Why did our species develop involved fatherhood when most mammals didn't?
1: Right. It's really interesting. You don't see a lot of involved parenting males. And part of the reason you see it in humans is that it takes a lot of work to raise a human infant. We are born very immature. We, because of the ratio of our pelvis size to our head size, we have these big social brains. It's hard to deliver us. And so, you know, we come out, you could say, kind of underbaked. And it takes a lot of intensive care and someone who can be with us from moment to moment to raise us out of infancy. And so you really need more than just a sole caregiver. You need a team of caregivers. And so we humans evolved as what's called cooperative breeders. Another way to say that is we are allo parents. So people who are not the child's biological mother participate in care. That includes extended family, community, paid caregivers. And that's one thing that makes humans really resilient and adaptable.
0: And that has to be the last word. Adaptable is a good last word. From Darby Saxty, clinical psychologist, professor of psych at the University of Southern California. Her new book is Dad Brain, The New Science of Fatherhood and How It Shapes Men's Lives. Thank you so much.
1: Thanks.
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6: There's a World Cup game in our area today, and the city has issued a gridlock alert. In other words, it's a good day to take transit instead of driving. And it's even a better day for the latest installment of All of It Subway series, where we invite musicians who play on train platforms to come into Studio 5 and perform live. Coming up, Celia Suso joins us with his band to play some traditional Gambian music. Georgia O'Keeffe is one of the most significant artists of the 20th century. A new documentary sheds light on her life and the correspondence between her and her partner, Alfred Stieglitz. Director Paul Wagner joins us to talk about Georgia O'Keeffe, The Brightness of Light. Plus, we'll preview some of summer's most anticipated movies with New York Times reporter Kyle Buchanan. We'll get to all of it. I'm Allison Stewart, and I'll meet you on the other side of the news.
7: Live from NPR News in Washington, I'm Amy Held. Secretary of State Marco Rubio is set to travel to the UAE, Kuwait, and Bahrain this week as the Trump administration steps up efforts to end the war it launched in February. Vice President J.D. Vance says Iran has agreed to allow UN nuclear inspectors into the country. NPR's Franco Ordonez reports Vance spoke today after wrapping negotiations in Switzerland.
8: Vance said the U.S. team of negotiators made very good progress and met several objectives. That includes establishing a mechanism to demine the Strait of Hormuz and another to help maintain the ceasefire in Lebanon. But he said they were most excited that nuclear inspectors from the International Atomic Energy Agency would be returning to the country.
9: The final deal is the house. We set the foundation. We haven't built the house, but we've laid a successful foundation to get to a good place for the American people.
8: Vance also addressed the possibility of unfreezing Iranian assets, which he said the U.S. and Qatar would manage. Franco Ordonez, NPR News, the White House.
7: Tehran has a different take, saying it did not negotiate on its nuclear program and did not accept any new commitments in those talks. This is what Iran's foreign ministry spokesman tells the official news agency of Iran. The Trump administration has dismissed hundreds of experts from federal advisory committees in fields that include science and research. NPR's Acadia Riddle reports.
10: The Trump administration has given little explanation for disbanding these committees. An executive order says it will reduce government waste. But experts like Michael Abrams argue there's little waste in this system. He works for an advocacy group called the Public Citizen and wrote a report on this subject. Abrams says these committees are an important tool connecting policy to practice.
11: You want to crowdsource it with the best minds. And that's what federal advisory committees do. Why wouldn't you want to do that?
10: Some of the issues these committees were studying before they were canceled include how best to treat long COVID, how to help rural communities with health care, and how to prevent disease outbreaks in hospitals. Katie Riddle, NPR News.
7: Longtime Federal Reserve Chairman Alan Greenspan died this morning at the age of 100. NPR's Scott Horsley has more on his legacy.
12: Former colleagues say Greenspan brought rigorous analytical discipline to monetary policymaking and helped establish the credibility that remains one of the Federal Reserve's most important assets. Greenspan was an acolyte of the libertarian Ayn Rand and a reluctant regulator who believed bankers' self-interest would prevent them from excessive risk. He acknowledged the shortcomings of that hands-off approach only after risky behavior produced the great financial crisis 2 years after he left the Fed in 2006. Scott Horsley, NPR News, Washington.
7: UK Prime Minister Keir Starmer today announced his resignation. He will stay on as caretaker until his centre-left Labour Party chooses a new prime minister. Nominations begin July 9th. It's NPR News.
13: On WNYC in New York, the U.S. Supreme Court has restored the conviction of the man found guilty of kidnapping and murdering 6-year-old Eitan Pates. Pates went missing on his way to the school bus in Soho in 1979. A jury convicted Pedro Martinez after his first trial ended in a hung jury. But a federal appeals court decided last year that Hernandez should get a new trial. Now, the U.S. Supreme Court is overturning that decision. Manhattan DA Alvin Bragg says his office will continue to stand by Hernandez's conviction. Hernandez's defense attorney says his client is innocent. Amtrak is urging the MTA to join as a fully involved partner in the federal government's plan to renovate Penn Station. Former New York City Transit head Andy Byford is now a special advisor to Amtrak. He sent a letter to MTA Chair Jana Lieber this morning saying it's not too late to join the project. According to Byford's letter, both agencies spent months in the fall of last year negotiating an agreement to become partners on the project. But Byford says the MTA ultimately rejected the proposal. Almost 175,000 New Yorkers have voted so far this primary season, and that's before Election Day tomorrow. The New York City Board of Elections says Manhattan led the way with more than 67,000 early votes. Early voting ended yesterday. As we said, Election Day is tomorrow. Low 70s with some clouds right now. Flood watch this afternoon all the way till tomorrow morning. Chances of showers and maybe a thunderstorm afternoon. A high of 75, winds gusting to 20 miles an hour, but the rain could be very heavy at times.
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6: This is All of It. I'm Allison Stewart, live from the WNYC studios in Soho. Thank you for sharing part of your day with us. I'm grateful you're here. On today's show, we'll talk about summer movies with friend of the show, Kyle Buchanan. Director Paul Wagner will join us to talk about his new documentary about the great artist Georgia O'Keeffe. And we'll hear from actor Michaela Cole about her role as a fictional artist in the film The Christophers. That's the plan, so let's get this started with some live music. And we're taking a trip into the subway. This year, we've been showcasing musicians who are part of the MTA music program. In the past, we were joined by trumpet player Ego Sebefia, who got to start busking in Grand Central. We heard from the West 4th Jazz Trio. And for today's installment, we've got Celia Suso and the Jalia Kafu Ensemble in studio. So we're going to play some traditional Gambian music. Celia is playing the kora. We'll also hear the West African drum called the djembe and the balafon, which is a little bit like the xylophone. We'll hear more about the instruments from them in just a bit. You can catch them performing in the subway, usually at 34th Street or at museums and libraries all over the city. But right now, we get to hear them live in the WNYC studios. Welcome, everyone.
15: Thank you.
16: Thank you.
6: Sergio, what are you going to play first?
16: Thank you very much to be here and this wonderful day. And yesterday was Father's Day. Happy yes. Father's Day to all fathers before we start. So we're going to be playing some traditional music, as you said. The beginning song will be Good Morning, America.
6: Let's hear it.
16: Yes.

0: That was Seiya Suso and the Jaya Kafu. They're playing in studio with us. Will you introduce us to the rest of the band?
1: Yes. Okay. Today we are here at the NPR studio in New York City. NYC.
0: Yes.
2: NYC.
1: NYC.
0: Who is the gentleman right there?
1: On my right side here, that's Ibrahim Ajasi. Ibrahim Ajasi on the balafon. And then next to that, that's myself, Salif Suso on the kora. And next to me, that's Bailo Ba on the fla flute.
0: Welcome.
1: And next to Bailo is Kevin Nathaniel on the embira and kisisi. And next to that is Mamadou Konate Simbong on the djembe and talking drum.
0: Thank you so much for joining us.
1: Thank you.
0: I love the kora. I read that does it have 21 strings?
1: Yes.
0: Oh, that's amazing. Yes. Tell me the history of the kora.
1: The kora is a long time history. You know, kora was invented by the gentleman called Jelimadi Wuleng. You know, back in the days, and kora was performed the first time to the king, by the name of the Kelefa Ba. Mm-hmm. You know, that's why a lot of kora players started primary song is a Kelefa Ba. So they the first song named after Kelefa Ba. So, but to make a story short, it's made out of gold. Mm-hmm. A gourd, a big gourd, some people call it calabash or calabasha, mm-hmm. with a cow skin. It's a cow skin, rosewood, and the strings are nylon, the fishing line. But back in the days, our forefathers used an animal skin, this animal called antelope. They use antelope skin to make strings out of it. But due to the law, by killing animals, you can spend some time behind bars. So we had to figure out, the easiest way to get these strings, which is nylon string. The fishing line can get in local stores without no problem with the law.
0: And the balafon, I said it was a little bit like a xylophone. Is it like a xylophone, or what's different about it?
1: Yeah, balafon is like a xylophone too, because this is older than the xylophone.
0: Of course.
1: Yeah, so the balafon also, all these instruments here, they are connected.
0: Yes.
1: In the spirit, they are connected, because balafon also have a small keys, small gourds underneath.
0: Oh, wow. Yeah. Oh, that's interesting.
1: Yeah, these are the amplification for the balafon, for the wood.
0: Yeah.
1: Yeah. So, and the kora is 21 strings, and the balafon is also 21 keys.
0: Oh.
1: Yeah.
0: So there's a symmetry there.
1: It's a family, And then, the wood is called rosewood.
0: Mm-hmm.
1: It's a rosewood, yeah.
0: Now, I'm familiar with the djembe.
1: Yeah.
0: What kind of sounds can the djembe make? Maybe Mahmoud could show us a little bit. The different ways of the djembe, the different ways you play the djembe.
1: Yeah, Mahmoud can do that.

0: That's interesting. You play it on the side, it's got one tone, and you play in the middle, and it's a richer tone when you play it, right?
1: Yeah.
0: We're talking to Saye Suso and the Jaya Kafu Ensemble. They're in our studio. They're part of the MTA music program. When did you start playing publicly in City Transit?
2: Oh, that was back in the 90s.
0: Mm-hmm.
2: Back in the 90s, because when I get here first time, you know, I used to play with the Kevin. Kevin has a group called Spirit Ensemble.
0: Mm-hmm.
2: So I joined with them. So one of their, you know, cat play Cora. He's the one that introduced me to the Subway, and he's like, oh, you know, Sally, you know, we can do Subway, you know, performance. I say, but I don't know anything about Subway. You know, that time I just make a record, newly recording. And that's why he persuaded me that he said, you know what, you can sell your CDs in the Subway. So I'm like, oh, okay, that's a good deal. Let's go. So I start working with him, and then every time I go, my CD goes sell. Every CD I bring, all gone. I was like, wow, this is now I'm gonna get my own self in the system. His name is Zaleka, Zaleka Jenkins.
0: What do you like about playing for people in the Subway?
2: Well, you know, I like playing, you know, sometimes I like playing slow songs, because the slow songs, you know, give the people, you know, some kind of spiritual, you know, beings. Because, you know, one time I was playing at the 42nd Street and Times Square, and there's a huge guy. You know, he's a psychiatric guy.
0: Mm-hmm.
2: So he heard music, and he was coming to me so fast. I was a little bit scared. I was like, wait a minute. What this guy, you know, want to do? And he come all of a sudden, he stopped right, you know, in front of me. He stopped he quiet for a little bit. And then I see, you know, the sweat. He's sweating. He's sweating. And then I stop. When I stop, I said, are you okay? He said to me, you heal me. I said, what? He said, you heal me. I said, oh my God. I heal you? He said, you know, he see me when I was coming.
0: Yeah.
2: I was, you know, some kind of trouble. But when I hear your music, that's why I stopped. I was healed. I said, wow.
0: You made a difference in somebody's life that
2: day. Yes. So since then, I was like, okay. So this is not only, you know, bucks I get here, but I, you know, also help people to, you know, to be healed. So I'm going to continue doing this.
0: Yeah, we actually just got a text from somebody that says, this music is so calming, kind, and loving, so simple and pure, makes me smile. If I heard this in the Subway, I would feel that the world is a good place.
2: Oh, wow.
1: Yeah.
2: Yes.
0: We're talking to Saye Suso. Am I pronouncing your name right? Can you say it for me?
2: Saye Suso.
0: Saye Suso.
2: Yes.
0: And the Jaya Kafu?
2: Jaya Kafu, yeah.
0: Ensemble. They're playing in studio. Will you play another song for us?
2: Sure.
0: What are we going to hear?
2: We're going to hear a very, very traditional piece called Cheddo. Cheddo means uplifted. You know, Cheddo is a history song that, you know, play back in the days when the, you know, soldiers went to the war, or before, even though they go to war, they come to the king, everybody make a pledge. Everybody says something, and then when they go, whoever get wounded, they come and they play the Cheddo. And it healed the people.
0: Let's listen.
2: Yes.

Jimara Sumaya Kunda.

0: That is Salia Suso and Jerea Kafu Ensemble here with us in studio playing traditional Gambian music. We're spotlighting musicians in our subway system that are part of the MTA music program. By the way, you can hear them on Wednesday, June 24th. They'll be playing at the MTA Music Station Series at the Parkchester 6 train station in the Bronx from 12 to 3 p.m. Salia, you say that that storytelling is a big part of Gambian music?
1: Yes.
0: The griots telling stories?
1: Yes.
0: Why is that? Why is that such a big part of the music?
1: Because, you know, every situation has a story.
0: Yeah.
1: Basically, because these instruments here, back in the days, they call it court griot. They spend time in court.
0: Mm-hmm.
1: So those days before the king or whoever is taking care of the court, before they make any decision, so they have to listen to this, you know, to get a sense of, you know, ideas. So that's why it becomes storytelling. Because sometimes you see that the bridge between the defendant and the, you know, plaintiff, so someone has to be in the middle to say something in the background for the defendant or the on the, you know, something like that.
0: Yeah.
1: So that's what the griots sometimes they do. They play politics in there. So defendant or the plaintiff, they will say, okay, he's in trouble today, but back in the days, his father used to be a chief, or his father used to be king, or his grandfather used to be.
0: You need to tell his story, his life story.
1: Life story.
0: Yes.
1: So people learn something from him. Say that, and in that moment, they would know, oh, maybe today he's in trouble today, but before he's a good, you know, person or stuff like that. So that's why it become, you know, story become part of the music.
0: It's interesting because you played a traditional song we just heard, but you do your own compositions. What's the mix for you?
1: Oh yeah, the mix for me is very, you know, important, because, you know, mix for me, you know, sometimes you make young people get into the thing, the system, you know, because I remember one time I was in the Dominican Republic. You know, I was invited to play opening of the African Studies Department of the University of the Dominican Republic.
0: Mm.
1: So they were interested in the instrument, because a lot of people don't know about the instrument. They took me to high school and middle schools. Mm. You know, so one time I was performing at high school students, and then after performing, they asked me to play something so that they can dance. You know. So that's what happened, and I play, I just make up song, that you know, I call it Baila Baila, because, you know, when I start singing that, I see all the young people get up and they start dancing. So that's the kind of, you know, bridge the musician. Sometimes you gotta get the feeling of the, you know, people. You know,
0: we got another text. Sayu played for our outdoor gathering at Marsha P. Johnson Park as COVID was fading and we craved connection. His music at sunset was a true blessing. We also got another text that says, wow, what a great segment with beautiful African instruments all around. Thank you again. More, please. So we're going to hear a last song from you. More, please. Yeah. What are we going to hear?
1: Now we're going to hear my composition. Call this one Simaya and Jadakendea. Simaya means a long life, and Jadakendea means good health. So I used to play with this my friend here, Kevin. Mm-hmm. Kevin has a spot in downtown every Wednesday.
0: Mm-hmm.
1: It's called Middle Church, right?
2: Yes, Middle Church.
1: Middle Church. So we play there. So me and Kevin, you know, when I play that my song, I call it Simaya Jadakendea, and Kevin said that's a healing song. You know, so when we take it there, you know, as a healing song.
0: Mm-hmm.
1: No, but, you know, including health, good health,
0: yeah,
1: and you know, prosperity mm-hmm. with all that in the song. So, Simaya Jadakendia, that's what we're going to play now.
2: It's like a prayer for healing.
0: A prayer for healing.
1: Yes.
0: Thank you so much for joining us. Let's hear the song.
1: All right.
3: Yeah, that's true. That's what my brother was saying, San Suso. That's true. Music is just like a library, and the music is part of life.
0: Yes.
3: Very important.
0: Very important.
3: Not now. Since I could not remember the year, but long time.

0: From Christopher Nolan's take on The Odyssey to the live-action Moana and Spider-Man Brand New Day. There's no shortage of movies heading to the big screen. Coming up, we'll preview this summer's most anticipated films with New York Times reporter and award season columnist Kyle Buchanan. That's coming up after a short break. This is All of It.
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4: This is All of It on WNYC. I'm Allison Stewart. Today is the first full day of summer 2026. Let's talk summer movies. Will audiences show up for Christopher Nolan's epic take on The Odyssey? Or will Spider-Man swing back to the top of the box office with Brand New Day? But when it comes to film, there's one thing that's very different this year. We've seen moviegoers flocking to the cinema to see low-budget horror films made by Gen Zers, like the hits Obsession and Backrooms. To talk about it, we're joined by New York Times reporter and award season columnist Kyle Buchanan. Hey, Kyle.
5: Hey, Allison.
4: So last week, Star Wars, The Mandalorian and Grogu was projected to be number one at the box office when it opened. It did. But the following weekend, Obsession and Backrooms, it was behind them in terms of the amount of people who went to the theater. First of all, tell us what Backrooms and Obsession are about.
5: Backrooms is about these people who find themselves stuck in this kind of liminal space, this alternate dimension of hallways that seem to go on forever, that are governed by dream logic. And they kind of have that feeling of like a really strange, eerie, abandoned break room at your job. And Obsession is about this young man who really would love it if his best female friend was as interested in him as he is in her. So he makes a wish on a novelty toy and, you know, be careful what you wish for, because she becomes so obsessed with him that anybody who gets in their way is in mortal danger.
4: So as a reporter, what did you find intriguing about the themes and the tones of both of these films?
5: You know, I think both are very strong feature directorial debuts by these directors. They're working in a format horror that still obviously resonates with young people because they are going in droves to see it. I do think that there's stuff under the surface that maybe speaks to things that feel particularly Gen Z, or at least like speaks to the anxieties they have about relationships and the future and even capitalism. Those things are all sort of bubbling under, but they're also really effective movies that are made, you know, in a way that doesn't seem like they're talking down, that doesn't seem like they're franchise hand-me-downs as Star Wars might have felt.
4: Tell me about if you were surprised that they were as big hits at the box office as they were.
5: I think everybody was surprised.
4: They were amazing when you think about how much money they made.
5: Those directors and those studios, not even in their wildest dreams, because we're seeing things happen at the box office that we haven't seen before. I mean, Backrooms, for example, that movie outgrossed absolutely everything that the studio A24 has ever put out in 10 days. And to put that in perspective, that's films like Everything Everywhere All at Once, films like Marty Supreme, and Backrooms, you know, made it seem like it was no trouble at all. And then you've got Obsession, which truly we haven't ever seen films do things like Obsession has done, which it opened, you know, fairly well for a horror film. It made about $17 million. And then it just continued to go up for several weekends afterwards, which is unheard of. Usually there's a little bit of attrition, you know, everybody goes and sees it the first week. But this indicated a power of word of mouth from Gen Z that I think all of Hollywood is going to be rushing to replicate, because there had been some anxiety over, can we get young people to go to the theaters? Mm-hmm. Maybe they're over them. There's TikTok, there's streaming. And I think these two films proved in a major way that young people want to go. You just have to give them a good reason.
4: We're going to play a clip from Obsession, and we'll talk about it on the other side. As you said, the protagonist really wants this girl to like him. He's got a big crush on her. He makes a wish, but as she finds out, she isn't exactly quite herself once he makes his wish. Let's listen, and we can talk about it on the other side. This is from Obsession.
6: You love me more than anyone in the world?
7: Yes, more than anyone.
6: Nikki.
7: Yeah?
6: Does your dad really have cancer?

0: No. No, no, no.
1: What?
0: No, no, no, no, no, no, no, no, no, no, don't do that! I thought we were having a nice date.
1: We are.
0: Why does it matter? I thought we were having a nice
1: date. We are.
2: Okay, so this was shared on TikTok millions of times. They made a viral meme out of it. How much does social media have to do with the films? Like you said, it's a good film, but is that the way people are getting word of mouth about the film?
3: Yeah, it is. I mean, I do think that the old-fashioned ways still apply. You know, I know my niece and nephew went to go see it more than once because they had different friends who wanted to go. And they said, hey, why not? Let's go a second or even a third time. But yeah, I'm glad you mentioned social media, Allison, because I do think it's a major part of the way that, you know, Gen Z consumes movies or even goes to the movies. You want to go because you want to feel part of a cultural moment. And increasingly that is happening online. You're seeing people do TikTok reaction memes based on how they feel as they're coming out of, you know, an intense horror movie like Obsession. So people want to get in on that. You know, they want to say, I'm taking part too. I'm not lost. I'm not. This cultural moment is not leaving me behind.
2: It's sort of like the monoculture on social media.
3: Yeah, it is. I mean, the thing that I would also liken it to is, you know how in New York, people love to take a picture of their playbill when they go to the theater and post that? Like, yes, I too am seeing the big play or the big musical. This is like the Gen Z movie-going version. And I love it, and I love it for encouraging that movie love. The only thing I don't love is when they're doing it from inside the theater, because we're seeing reaction videos as some of these moments go down in a crowded theater. And truly, you do not need to be creating your own content and making that moment all about you as people are trying to enjoy this film.
2: It's interesting because coming up this summer are a lot of, you would normally call them sequels, Toy Story 5, Spider-Man Brand New Day, Supergirl. But Variety, somebody wrote a piece in Variety saying the words like reboot and remake and sequel have become kind of taboo. Mm-hmm. Why would sequel, reboot, and remake become verboten?
3: I honestly think it's part of the effect of these two films hitting in a major way. It's proving that young audiences want something that feels fresh. And I don't think that rules out, you know, major expected studio hits this summer. Toy Story 5 just opened, and it opened to huge numbers. Spider-Man Brand New Day is going to be a significant hit, and that's sort of the fourth film in that saga, but the million, you know, the umpteenth Spider-Man film that we've gotten. I do think that those two films specifically, Spider-Man and Toy Story 5, are still speaking to a generation and still sort of like giving a fresh reason for being that doesn't feel obligatory. But then you've got something like the live action remake of Moana. And I'm very curious to see how that does. I mean, you know, just recently, Lilo and Stitch, the live action remake of that, made, you know, huge numbers, was a gigantic hit, and seemed to further this idea that Disney has, which could be, you know, interpreted as somewhat cynical, of saying, okay, let's just make live action versions of all of our, you know, animated classics. Mm-hmm. Let's double dip. But in this case, they're doing it with a franchise that's still ongoing. And I wonder if that same, you know, generation that was so eager to rush out and be part of a new cultural moment with Backrooms, with Obsession, might smell a rat in this case.
2: It's interesting. I went to see Toy Story this weekend by myself. This is the fifth installment of that series. And I thought, and I looked around, there are people like 30s and 40s in the theater. And I thought that it dealt with a moment, whether they have kids or they know kids, because it's about tech invading the Toy Story universe, that it really spoke to adults and children.
3: Yes, very much so. In fact, I'd argue a lot of the recent Pixar films have, you know, almost done away with the idea of metaphors to really directly talk to the anxieties about child rearing and also being a child these days. You know, if you look at films like Inside Out 2 or Turning Red, I think a lot of these movies are trying to tackle that moment head on. And definitely, yeah, there were moments just seeing the poor little girl get cyberbullied in Toy Story 5 that, you know, this is a movie franchise, though it's ostensibly aimed at families, that has its fair share of emotional or gripping or even harrowing moments, but still, that ranks right up there.
2: We are going through a summer movie preview with Kyle Buchanan from the New York Times. Hey, listeners, time for you to get in on the conversation. What movies are you looking forward to seeing this summer? Have you seen a film you can't stop recommending? 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
2: You're listening to All of It on WNYC. I'm Allison Stewart. Along with me is Kyle Buchanan from the New York Times. We're getting a summer movie preview from him and from you, listeners. What movie are you looking forward to seeing this summer? Have you already seen a film that you can't stop recommending? Our number is 212-433-WNYC, 212-433-9692. We've talked about Spider-Man. We've talked about Moana. Let's talk about The Odyssey. This is really interesting. A jabillion-year-old storyline, yet Hollywood keeps coming back to it. Why do you think they keep coming back to The Odyssey?
3: I mean, it's an epic for a reason. It's the original epic, really, the sort of one that so many things have drawn from. And I'm curious to see the Chris Nolan spin on this. You know, this is that director's first film since Oppenheimer. This is ostensibly a more sort of like mystical, magical story, but I'm sure he will tell it in his same sort of like grounded, visceral way. It's got this incredible cast. I mean, it would take me the whole rest of the broadcast to say everybody in it, but I'll give
2: you
3: five.
2: Please.
3: Matt Damon, Anne Hathaway, Tom Holland, Zendaya, Robert Pattinson. And yeah, this is my most anticipated of the summer by far. And I would imagine a lot of listeners as well.
2: It's kind of interesting because I think Christopher Nolan is the director who said he doesn't use email.
3: Yes, which is not the same as saying he doesn't receive email, but there's probably somebody else who's reading them and telling him all about them. Yeah, Chris Nolan is sort of in that tradition of, I'd say, James Cameron, you know, who directed Titanic and Avatar. And not just simply because, you know, they're major studio directors who make, you know, epic blockbusters, but because even though their films rely on, you know, incredible technology and all of this, there's also sort of like a phobia there, a skepticism. Mm-hmm. I kind of feel like that juxtaposition gives both of their works kind of like this frisson. But yeah, for Chris Nolan to be as anti-tech as he appears to be, I mean, he's not glued to his iPhone. He's not playing Candy Crush. But also, you know, his films are incredibly top of the line. Yeah, I kind of like that discordant feel.
2: Yeah, me too. Let's talk to Anne, calling from Elmsford, New York. Hi, Anne. Thank you for taking the time to call All of It. You're on the air.
7: Oh, Allison, love, love, love your show. Everybody's got to go see The Sheep Detective. It's a British movie. It's feel good. It's well acted. It's well written. You laugh, you cry, and the end is didn't see that coming.
2: Oh, wow. That's great. Tell us about
3: The
2: Sheep Detectives.
3: Poster.
2: Exactly. Put that on the poster. It's like you didn't see that coming. Tell us about The Sheep Detectives.
3: Yeah, The Sheep Detectives. It's in that tradition of films like Babe, you know, the talking animal films with heart. And it stars Hugh Jackman in the live action part, but also a whole bunch of sheeps. Sheep? Sorry, I didn't mean to pluralize that. I'm out of practice with my sheep terminology. one of which is voiced by Julia Louis-Dreyfus, and they basically have to solve a murder. And what I like about this film is it's sort of what we were talking about with Toy Story 5 earlier, which is this is ostensibly, you know, a film aimed at the whole family, but at the same time, it's not afraid to kind of dive into darker and more troubling stuff. And I don't know about you, Allison, but I was raised on Disney movies that would screw me up. You know, watching films like Bambi and Old Yeller.
2: Mom dies.
3: Some formative trauma. But, you know, sometimes you have to take a little bit of that and learn from it. And I do think that maybe after, a decade of children and family material that felt sort of hands off, I'm kind of glad to see that these family films appear to be grappling with things again.
2: The Invite, it's about a dinner party kind of gone sideways when a couple struggling in their marriage invites their upstairs neighbors to come over for a meal. Or extra. Co-writers Rashida Jones and Will McCormack were on the show last week. Let's listen to a clip of them and we can talk about it on the other side.
8: I think it's about, you know, the big turns. Like, we always had our eye on the big turns. That mm-hmm. being the uncovering of a secret, mm-hmm. The invite, mm-hmm. the second invite.
2: Invite squared?
8: The invite squared.
9: That's a sequel.
8: Yes. And then and unexpressed emotions and also, like, you know, Will was saying, the sort of like the heartbreak of like being in a long term mm-hmm. relationship, plus seeing yourself as you are now in opposition to the person you were when you first met the person mm-hmm. you're with, and that sort of like unraveling through the course of an evening. Like that is emotional tension, you know, mm-hmm. like it's not a jump scare movie, but it has this like this sort of like bubbling tension because you're like, are they going to make it?
2: Are people going to go see polyamory in a comedy?
3: Are people going to go see a comedy, period? This is my big question, because this film was a major hit at Sundance this year. It was bought for a ton of money by A24, who just released Backrooms. It has a very starry cast. It's directed by Olivia Wilde, who stars alongside Seth Rogen, Edward Norton, Penelope Cruz. And it's quite the crowd pleaser, but can you get the crowds? You know, I think right now we're seeing this moment where it appears that people are really gravitating towards original films. And here you have one, but it's in a genre, comedy, where I feel like that's kind of been consigned to streaming services. And it's going to be incumbent on A24 and everybody else to sell this comedy as an event, as something, again, a cultural moment that you're going to want to see and talk about and not be left out of. And I'm very curious and hopeful about whether they can do that.
2: And finally, I wanted to end with Tony about Anthony Bourdain's early years working in Provincetown. How does this film showcase a young Bourdain?
3: It casts him with Dominic Sessa, who you might remember from his breakout role in The Holdovers opposite Paul Giamatti. I remember seeing him in that and thinking, who is this kid? He's fantastic. You know, not getting blown off the screen by Giamatti or by Davon Joy Randolph, who won the Oscar for that movie. And so I'm really excited, you know, not just because I'm interested in Anthony Bourdain, but I'm interested in, you know, this fledgling star, Dominic Sessa. And I think this is going to give him a really meaty biopic role to dig into.
2: And before we go, we didn't talk to you when you were at Cannes. Is there anything special from that festival that we should keep our eyes open for?
3: Yes. Yeah. Two major movies that I think people are going to be really excited for. One is the movie Club Kid. It's written, directed, and stars Jordan Firstman, who people might know from his Instagram comedy videos, but also the HBO series I Love LA. It's about this gay club promoter who is reunited with a son he never knew that even existed, which almost sounds like kind of like a hackneyed premise, but it's really smart, mm-hmm. funny, and was truly the crowd pleaser of Cannes. A24 picked it up. And I also really love this Spanish film called The Black Ball or La Bola Negra. Netflix picked that up. It's this incredible three-story epic set against the Spanish Civil War, and I think that's going to be a big Oscar player.
2: I like that one. You danced when you said that, Nan.
3: Yeah, well, you got to. It's really good, and it's very musical, too.
2: The New York Times, Kyle Buchanan, thanks for joining us.
3: Anytime.
2: Coming up, we'll learn about the life of one of the 20th century greatest artists. Filmmaker Paul Wagner joined us to talk about his new documentary, Georgia O'Keeffe, The Brightness of Light. Stay with us.
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11: Live from NPR News in Washington, I'm Amy Held. High-level peace talks have come to a close in Switzerland, with the U.S. and Iran agreeing to a roadmap to reach a final deal. But the two sides have different accounts about how to get there. Vice President J.D. Vance says Tehran agreed to allow U.N. nuclear inspectors into the country, but Iran's foreign ministry spokesman says they did not negotiate their nuclear program. And when it comes to American voters, they're skeptical, and the majority oppose President Trump's handling of the war he started and is trying to end. NPR's Mara Liasson reports on pushback even within Trump's own base.
12: Trump is struggling to sell it. He's getting criticism from both wings of his own party. There are some in the Make America Great Again MAGA base who are angry that he went to war in the first place. Many of them voted for him because he promised not to get involved in any more foreign wars. And they don't feel like the U.S. has achieved anything of value so far.
11: That's NPR's Mara Liasson reporting. A new order from the Supreme Court has further weakened the Federal Voting Rights Act in seven states, mainly in the Midwest. NPR's Hansi Lo Wang reports the order comes out of a case about the landmark law's protections for disabled voters and for voters who are unable to read or write.
13: The Supreme Court is leaving in place a lower court ruling that strikes down a key tool for protecting voters with a disability or an inability to read or write. That ruling applies to Arkansas, Iowa, Minnesota, Missouri, Nebraska, North Dakota, and South Dakota. Across the country, lawsuits by voters and advocacy groups have been the main way of enforcing the Voting Rights Act's protections for voters with a disability or inability to read or write. But last year, a ruling by a federal appeals panel agreed with a novel argument by Republican state officials in Arkansas that only the U.S. Attorney General has a right to sue to enforce that protection. The Supreme Court has now refused to review the panel's ruling. The move comes about 2 months after the Supreme Court's conservative supermajority weakened the Voting Rights Act's protections against racial discrimination and redistricting. Anzi Luong, NPR News, Washington.
11: British Prime Minister Keir Starmer is stepping down. His approval ratings have slumped to a historic low following a landslide win 2 years ago. NPR's Lauren Freyer reports from London. The UK is set to get its seventh leader in about a decade.
14: At a lectern outside 10 Downing Street, Starmer resigned in a tearful speech, paying tribute
15: to my fantastic wife, Vic, who has been a rock by my side through good times and bad.
14: Polls show Starmer failed to connect with voters and deliver palpable change after budget cuts under the Conservatives. He'll stay on as caretaker until his centre-left Labour Party chooses a new prime minister. Nominations begin July 9th. The lead contender is Andy Burnham, the popular outgoing mayor of Manchester, England. Lauren Freyer, NPR News, London.
11: On Wall Street, stocks are mixed. This is NPR News.
16: And it's on WNYC in New York. Good afternoon to you. I'm Sean Carlson. It's 74 degrees right now at 104. The U.S. Supreme Court has restored the conviction of a man found guilty of kidnapping and murdering Eitan Peetz. Peetz was 6 years old when he went missing on his way to the school bus in Soho in 1979. Today, the Supreme Court overturned a decision from last year to give Pedro Hernandez a new trial. Manhattan DA Alvin Bragg says his office will continue to stand by Hernandez's conviction, and then he hopes the ruling will bring relief to the Peetz family.
17: It is impossible to imagine the pain of losing a child, waiting so long for justice, and then having to brace for more proceedings.
16: Hernandez's defense attorney says his client is innocent. An 18-year-old is in the hospital after he was shot by police while allegedly attempting to flee with a stolen car yesterday. The NYPD says they were tracking a silver Kia that had been reported stolen when several officers surrounded it on East Fordham Road in the Bronx. They say when they asked the driver to get out, he reversed instead, striking several officers in the process. One officer jumped on a parked car and opened fire, shooting the driver. The driver and injured police officers were all taken to local hospitals but are stable. Well, again, it's a bit cloudy out there, but otherwise the temperature's right. Right now, again, 74 degrees. Rain in the forecast for this evening, this afternoon, too. Could be pretty heavy at times. We're going to be under a flood watch from 2 p.m. this afternoon through late tonight. This evening, we're going to see temperatures in the mid-60s. For tomorrow, more showers are possible. We could see some thunderstorms, particularly in the afternoon. Highs reaching the upper 70s. Pretty breezy through the day. Tomorrow night, partly cloudy early. It'll clear up later on tonight, or tomorrow night, rather. We're going to see lows in the mid-60s. Stay with us. It's WNYC on a Monday afternoon. It's 106.
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2: This is All of It on WNYC. I'm Allison Stewart. I wanted to preview some of the conversations coming up on the show this week. Tomorrow, we'll talk to a man behind a viral Instagram account called Trash Talk NYC, who is inspiring people to go out in their neighborhoods and pick up garbage. We'll talk to him. On Wednesday, we'll preview some music, summer music releases, and hear a live performance from jazz pianist Emmett Cohen. He's always great. And on Thursday, author Maggie O'Farrell joins us to talk about her new novel, Land. That's in the future. Now let's get this hour started with a great artist. We turn now to a new documentary about the American artist Georgia O'Keeffe, best known for her abstract close-framed paintings of flowers or her landscapes from the Southwest. The film is called Georgia O'Keeffe, The Brightness of Light. It leans on an archive of letters between O'Keeffe and her artistic and romantic partner, the photographer and art promoter Alfred Stieglitz. The camera takes us into some of the real places where she lived and worked. A review in Hyperallergic says the documentary, quote, generously highlights the artist's lesser known bodies of work. It's available to stream on now on demand on Apple TV. So let's get into it with documentary filmmaker Paul Wagner. Hi, Paul.
19: Hey, Allison.
2: So I wanted to get into this at the top. Claire Danes, she narrates your film, and her husband, Hugh Dancy, also narrates the film. How did they get involved with the project?
19: Yeah, well, kind of a package deal, right? although we didn't quite present it to them that way. First of all, we are huge fans of Claire Danes. We think she's a terrific actress. And, you know, with Georgia O'Keeffe, we just felt like we really needed kind of the artistic credibility, yes, and authenticity. And we felt Claire Danes could really deliver on that. Interestingly, when I went into it, I was thinking, oh, I'll work with her and kind of help her get a Midwestern, you know, Georgia O'Keeffe accent. I could tell she didn't want to do that. And luckily I didn't pursue it. She had the right idea, because in the film, very often the real O'Keeffe, you hear the voice of the real O'Keeffe along with right next to Claire Danes, and it would have been horrible if you started comparing the two. But she does a beautiful job, just captures the emotional essence of these incredibly intimate letters that we're using in the film.
2: It's interesting, the way the film starts, it starts in Europe. And asking people, like, do you know about Georgia O'Keeffe? And they're like, kind of, I know the name, or who is this woman? Why did you want to start there?
19: I know some people think it's kind of weird that we start the film. I mean, the typical thing, right, is like Georgia O'Keeffe, the greatest American artist of the 20th century, and to kind of trumpet her achievements. We thought it would be more interesting to start with people who were just discovering Georgia O'Keeffe. And so all the opening little quickie interviews in this gallery in Basel, Switzerland, are with people who have never heard of Georgia O'Keeffe and are seeing her paintings in a gallery in Basel for the first time. And they sort of capture that excitement, maybe that a lot of us, so many of us Americans, are familiar with her, but there was that first moment when we discovered her art. And that's what we're trying to kind of elicit in that opening moment in the film, this amazing connection that you spontaneously make with her art. And then the film goes on to kind of lay out in kind of a very straight biography her life so that you understand where that art came from.
2: Well, what did the Europeans think about her work?
19: Oh, they're, well, you'll see in the opening of the film, they're blown away.
8: Yeah.
19: There's one guy who I just love. He's not into art that much. He's never heard of George O'Keefe. And he comes into the gallery, you know, kind of admitting he knows nothing about her. And by the time he walks through the show, he is totally smitten and just has this deep electric connection with her. And I think that's the way a lot of us are. We have a very deep connection with her as an artist. And so it kind of poses the question at the beginning of the film, how could this come about? And that's what we try to do in the film.
2: Yeah, it's interesting because even people who don't know art know the name Georgia O'Keeffe, and they exactly. know they enjoy her work. What do you think, I mean, for people who aren't in the art world, why do you think there is this connection?
19: Yeah, well, it's funny. I think especially for women, and especially for what we now describe as baby boomer women, so many of those people, starting with my wife, Ellen, who's the producer of the film, you know, had George O'Keefe posters on their dorm room walls in college. Mm-hmm. And so in the film, we actually go back to the 1970s at a moment when George O'Keefe, her reputation as an artist had begun to wane a little bit. She was huge in the 1920s. It's been decades since she was big. And what happens in the 1970s is a whole new generation of Americans, especially American women, especially feminists, discover Georgia O'Keeffe. And not just because her art is fabulous, but because her life is amazing and inspiring to them as women.
2: Yeah, it's interesting because several of the experts you spoke to allude to the fact that her legacy is about as much as the way she lived as her work. What do you miss out about Georgia O'Keeffe's story when you only look at her creative output?
19: Yeah, I mean, so much. The film builds. You see, as I say, in the 1920s, her artwork is huge. And what one of the things we do regarding the artwork is we show so much more than the flowers and the bones and the landscapes. For example, she painted probably 20 paintings of the New York skyline, you know, which people don't even associate with George O'Keeffe. Some of my favorite artwork of O'Keeffe are charcoals that she did before she was even well known in 1915. And they're beautiful. They're totally abstract and amazing. So the first thing we do is kind of establish the breadth of her artwork. But then over the course of the film, the climax of the film really comes in the 1970s when she's discovered not just as an artist, but as this iconic American person, inspiring to American women, and also a woman who embodied what we come to understand as kind of modernism, the mid-century mm-hmm. architecture, the mid-century furniture. Her clothing is, you know, kind of fashion forward in so many ways. Her lifestyle, she was into gardening and organic food, you know, in the 40s and 50s, kind of before it was a foodie thing. So many of the things that we associate with of kind of cultural value that came out of the 20th century, most obviously feminism and, you know, the importance of women's lives. So much of that is rooted in this life that Georgia O'Keeffe lived beyond her art.
2: We're talking about the documentary Georgia O'Keeffe, The Brightness of Light. My guest is documentary filmmaker Paul Wagner. The Brightness of Light. Where does that tagline come from?
19: I love that phrase. That's the beginning of her autobiography. I put that in quotes. It's not a real autobiography. It's a book that has a lot of her paintings and kind of her notes about it. But the opening line is, "My earliest memory is of the brightness of light." And she describes this moment when she was a little girl, I mean, really just barely a toddler, and a memory that she had of the brightness of light. She was sitting outdoors on a blanket and describes this moment. And I just think that's so evocative. And the film is about that in many ways, about the brightness of light, the brightness of her vision as an artist, the brightness of landscape. As most people know, she had this intense connection with nature, and with light in nature. So we felt like that was a kind of a title that wanted to be a title.
2: Let's go back to her upbringing. She was one of seven children. She was born in Wisconsin in 1887.
19: Yeah.
2: But she really did show her individuality as a young woman. How did she show her individuality?
19: Yeah, well, I mean, one of the earliest quotes in the film, she says, if my sisters wore their hair in braids, I wouldn't. You know, she just, she was sort of a contrarian in many respects. And that was rooted, I think, in her kind of artistic personality. She just had the character. And she said it, when she was 10 years old, I am going to be an artist. She was sure of it. And, you know, one of the interesting things that we try to do in the film is show that actually for 4 years between 1908 and 1912, she stopped painting. So she early on had this youthful desire and passion for art, but she was being trained in realistic painting, you know, kind of European based, getting the light just perfect on a still life. And at some point in when she was about 20 years old, she just lost her passion for that and stopped painting entirely until she became familiar with the work of a man named Arthur Wesley Dow, who was kind of a revolutionary art thinker and inspired her to take what eventually became a more abstract approach, that art could be about what you felt as an artist and just what you put on the canvas, whether it related to the real world or not. And that really set her loose as an artist.
2: Let's listen to a clip from your film, Georgia O'Keeffe, The Brightness of Life. Light. Here's Georgia O'Keeffe talking about the spirituality of her upbringing.
20: Well, I suppose I'm a religious person without a religion. I grew up in a household where there were three religions and there was very little talk about it, but a child knows anyway that there are differences of opinion, and it started me thinking about it when I was very young. So that I could have been made a very good Catholic if they had worked on me a little, but I wasn't worked on.
2: I love hearing her voice, first of all.
19: Yeah, her voice is so so amazing. I love that story. I'm very proud in the film. I mentioned my wife, Ellen Casey Wagner, is the producer. She found that clip and it had not been seen or heard in over 60 years. That was from an interview in 1964 with Georgia in northern New Mexico, in Abiquiu, near her home. And I just love that because, you know, she talks about kind of possibly being a Catholic. And I can kind of see that. That area of New Mexico is intensely Catholic. And she would have fit right in that context. Mm-hmm. But she, you know, Georgia O'Keeffe being Georgia O'Keeffe, she was going to find her own way.
2: Yeah, she had found her individuality, as you
19: exactly.
2: mentioned. At this time, when she was a young artist, who was her mentor, her main champion?
19: Well, she had teachers, you know, that she studied with, including actually she attended a Catholic elementary school and studied with a sister there who loved her work and supported her. She studied at a boarding school here in Virginia and had a wonderful teacher. And she had excellent instructors in Chicago, Art Institute of Chicago, and the New York Art League. Art Students League, but it was really a process for her of finding her inner voice, I have to say. And Dow, Arthur Wesley Dow, who she eventually did study with, was probably the single most important influence in terms of shaping her as an artist.
2: What were some of the things she discovered about her own style? What worked for her and what didn't?
19: Yeah. Oh, gosh. I think the key to her was to express her passion, her inner passion. And this was something that kind of, as I mentioned, under the old European approach to realism was sort of stymied. She was an excellent technician. She had great skill with paint and light and so forth. But what really set her free as an artist and what drove the look of her art, which we now, you know, celebrate, to this day, was this inner passion, sort of the psychology. And the powerful thing, I think, in the film is you're tapped into that through the letters. It's almost like pillow talk, because a lot of it's sexual, a lot of it is romantic between her and Alfred Stieglitz, but a lot of it is just passionate about her artistic inclination and her deepest feelings artistically. And this is something that the film is new in bringing, I think, to light. There was a tremendous film in the 1970s, actually, that had George O'Keefe on camera, but that was sort of George O'Keefe by George O'Keefe. And in our film, we kind of strip away a lot of the sort of cliches and the legends about George O'Keefe and provide a much more intimate, deeper portrait of her.
2: And we'll talk about those passions after a quick break. This is All of It.
0: Hey, party people, it's Rosie Perez. 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
2: You're listening to All of It on WNYC. I'm Allison Stewart. We're talking about the new documentary, Georgia O'Keefe, The Brightness of Light. My guest is documentary filmmaker Paul Wagner. One thing I thought was interesting in the film is she moved around a lot from New York to Santa Fe at a time when you think about how hard it was to move around. Why did she move around so much? And where do we see that in her artwork?
19: Yeah. Well, one of the fun things was we tried to film everywhere that she lived and to get the camera kind of moving through the worlds that she inhabited. I'll just describe it by way of contrast, her life versus her lover, Alfred Stieglitz, and the other artists around him. These guys literally never went west of the Hudson River. I mean, it's the classic kind of, you know, insular New York art world. They were more oriented towards Europe. Georgia loved America. She loved all different parts of America, and she lived in many different parts. We talked earlier about how she grew up in Wisconsin, and that really informed her as a person. It made her very strong and self-reliant, and it left her loving work very much. You know, she identified as like, you get up in the morning and you get right to work on what you do. She also lived several years in Texas. Everybody associates her with New Mexico, but she actually fell in love with the West and with that arid desert landscape in the panhandle of Texas, where she lived for 4 years, and she was a school teacher. So she had another whole life. She didn't have this kind of privileged, I'm going to be an artist. She aspired to that, but she couldn't know that she was going to be an artist. And she took work that many women at that time who loved art and who were skilled at it took, because the doors to being an artist were closed to them. So she took a job as an art teacher in Texas. She lived here in Charlottesville. She spent a lot of time at York Beach in Maine. So there are many parts of America that she touched, and she was influenced by all those and had a broader vision of what the country was like and what the people of America were like. And I think that's one of the reasons that her art over the 20th century became so popular. It was drawn from the people and not from some elite notion of what, you know, what great art was. It was drawn from the lives and the experiences of many Americans.
2: One of the things that is really dynamic about the film is this archive of letters between Georgia O'Keefe and Alfred Stieglitz. For people who don't know who he is, he's a photographer. Right.
19: And so much more.
2: And so much more, right, yeah. So who is he? Right. We know who he is, but who is he?
19: yeah. Well, he was a great photographer. And he was and is considered an important photographer in the history of photography. And he was very established. He was 24 years older than O'Keefe. They met initially because she had done these charcoals in 1915, and her girlfriend, who lived in New York, took them and showed them to Stieglitz. And he was a sharp guy, and he knew art, and he was a gallery owner. He owned a famous gallery called 291 in New York. And he immediately recognized, he had never heard of George O'Keeffe, but he recognized them as brilliant art. And they met briefly, but basically they started an epistolary relationship, we'll say, for the next couple of years. So that was in early 1916, they started writing. And by 1918, she moved to New York at his encouragement so that she could kind of dive full time into artwork. But the letters are amazing. First of all, there are 25,000 pages of these letters that we had access to. And they have not been released until, they weren't available at all until 20 years after O'Keeffe died. So it was well into this century. And they opened a door to her relationship with Stieglitz, but also her relationship to art that is really deeply powerful and deeply intimate. So the letters are sexy. There's a lot of kind of pillow talk in them, and we get into that relationship. The issue of sexuality is really crucial to understanding her work. You know, a lot of people famously think the images are totally of a sexual nature. They are and they aren't. I will simply say you have to, you know, see the film to get a deeper view of that. But all of this is talked about in depth in the letters. And so they open a window to who she was and to her relationship with Stieglitz, which was wonderful and horrible at the same time. He had an affair with another woman, mm-hmm. a longstanding affair that, you know, tortured O'Keeffe. But she was true to him until his death in 1946. And it's an amazing part of her life story, is this kind of deep relationship that she had with one of the most important artists of the time.
2: It's interesting because he takes nude photographs of her, yeah. And then she shows her art, and it's a difficult time for her.
19: Exactly. Yeah. He you know, he's a big promoter of her art, but he, in a self-serving way, he undercuts her also. So what he does is, she moves to New York in June of 1918. Within days, he is taking, you know, full frontal nude photos, yeah. quite intimate. I mean, they would be shocking today. And believe me, they were shocking and really shocking in 1918.
2: But they were beautiful, though.
19: Yeah, but beautiful. And that was you've hit on, that's the key thing. She recognized she wasn't coerced. She wasn't some, you know, young, foolish girl who was going to do this on a whim, or because she thought he was, it's Alfred Stieglitz, the big famous artist. She knew what she was doing. She recognized him as a legitimate artist, and she recognized this work of the photographs as important, valuable artistic work. And she's essentially a collaborator in those photographs, an artistic collaborator. What happens, however, is in 1921, he shows those photos in a show. So you can imagine right away, there's kind of the titillation and scandal of her being, you know, his girlfriend, the model. Excuse me. By 1923, he exhibits her artwork, and everybody's not looking at the artwork. They're thinking about her as the naked, you know, girlfriend. So it undercuts his presentation or artwork, which he did respect, but he couldn't quite resist the promotional value of, you know, encouraging this sexual interpretation of her artwork. And it's still there. You know, here we are 100 years later, and that notion of, the paintings, they're all about sex. That notion is still there, and, you know, you hear it every time. And we get that question when we show the film.
2: Yeah, it's really interesting. In the film, it's called Georgia O'Keeffe, The Brightness of Light. I'm speaking to its filmmaker, Paul Wagner, that, you know, that she allegedly painted flowers, but they're about female genitalia. And most of the art experts that you talk to really take issue with this.
19: Yeah, exactly.
2: What's overblown or misguided about thinking about Georgia O'Keeffe and that her work is sexual in nature?
19: Right. Well, I think the a way of thinking about it that helps you understand what's going on, and I think is a fairer, more honest and valid interpretation of the work, is to say, yes, they are sensual, but they are not literally sexual. I mean, I think that's a way, because when you look at them, it is, they are full of passion and a passionate engagement with nature, you know, not just about ideas, but a deep connection with the visual world. And they are lush and voluptuous, you might even say. So a lot of, you know, adjectives that come to mind that you would use to describe sexuality come to mind. But I think it's more valid and certainly fairer to her to say they are deeply sensual. And that's a way to sort of understand them and to explain why people see them in a certain way, even though it's not, you know, perhaps as correct and not truly valid from her point of view.
2: Let's listen to a bit of an exchange between Georgia O'Keeffe and Alfred Stieglitz explaining why she decided to remain in New Mexico for a while without him. This is from Georgia O'Keeffe, The Brightness of Light.
1: July 6. You said that I no longer cared for you. You had grown older, and I cared for younger ones. Georgia, have you any idea how cruel these remarks? The fact is, you really do not need me anymore. Do you know this is the first time in 37 years that I have not a woman near me to care a bit for me?
4: July 9th, 1929. I chose coming away because here at least I feel good. And it makes me feel I am growing very tall and straight inside and very still. Maybe you will not love me for it, but for me it seems to be the best thing I can do for you. I have not wanted to be anything but kind to you, but there is nothing to be kind to you if I cannot be me. And me is something that reaches very far out into the world and all around and kisses you. A very warm, cool, loving kiss.
2: What changes about the way O'Keeffe navigates life after Stieglitz dies? After he dies.
19: Oh, after he dies. Yeah, yeah. I love that you pulled that clip. It's sort of one of my favorite moments in the film. And it gets at the complexity of their relationship. You know, here he is. He's like the ultimate whiny boy. He's got a girlfriend in New York and he's whining, oh, you don't care about me anymore. You know, you think I only care about young. It's like, oh, please. So you just like to kind of take him and slap him across the face when you hear that voice. And but her response, and that's the actual response in the letters. We're playing the letter exchange. She's so compassionate and kind of on one hand lays down, look, this is something I need and I want to do, you know, but also respecting him, you know, and sends him a kiss, you know, that she still loves him as obnoxious as he is at that point. But the moment in her life is crucial.
2: Yeah, we've only got about a minute left, though.
19: Okay. This is 1929, and she has finally discovered New Mexico, and it will transform her art and her life. She, you know, commits to going to New Mexico for the rest of her life and living there. He passes away in 46. You know, it's painful for her, but in many ways it sets her free to fulfill her mission and her life dream as an artist in this beautiful landscape in northern New Mexico.
2: The name of the documentary is Georgia O'Keeffe, The Brightness of Light. My guest is documentary filmmaker Paul Wagner. Thank you so much for sharing the story with us.
19: Thank you, Allison.
2: On the way, we'll hear from Michaela Cole about the Christophers. That's next.
5: 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Are we as prepared as we should be? This is Michael Loewinger from On the Media. 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
1: This is All of It. I'm Allison Stewart. Welcome back. Before the break, we were talking about Georgia O'Keeffe's impact on the art world. Now we'll turn to a recent film about an aging artist and the art forger his children hire to swindle him. The Christopher stars Michaela Cole as Lori, a painter and restorer who becomes an assistant to a great artist nearing the end of his life, Julian Sklar, played by Ian McKellen. Julian is kind of a mess. He can be funny but biting. Lori is private and keeps to herself. But the real reason behind Lori's employment is that Sklar's children have hired her to forge his unfinished work so they can sell it and make a nice profit after his death. But as Lori and Julian spend time together, they develop a relationship of their own, somewhere between a collaboration and a father-daughter relationship. And who gets the best of whom is a secret kept until the last moments of the film. When Michaela Cole joined me on the show to celebrate the theatrical run of The Christophers, her thriller Mother Mary had also just dropped. In that one, she plays a designer who has a tension-filled relationship with a superstar. But we start by talking about The Christophers. And since she's also a fantastic writer alongside her acting talents, I asked Michaela what makes a script written by someone else catch her eye.
2: Oh, I love that question. I think I need to be surprised. I need to get to the end and look back and realize that I thought I was going in one direction, but the writer has spun me around and I've ended up in a destination I couldn't have possibly imagined being in. That level of surprise and unpredictability is something I find very attractive.
1: What did you think of Lori when you first read her on page?
2: She mystified me. Hmm. I was really trying to figure out Ed Solomon. Mm-hmm. So as I read, I'm always thinking of what are the writer's intentions. Mm-hmm. So I went through and I thought, what kind of person is Ed writing? Because she seems to perhaps have bad intentions. And, you know, I'm always intrigued. I know I'm a black woman. And mm-hmm. I was like, what are we doing here? So, okay, I was like, okay, she's the thief. Okay, where are we going? But then I got to the end and I thought, oh, respect. Mm-hmm. Respect, Ed. This has taken me somewhere that has surprised me. And I loved the delicacy with which he took me there. Yes.
1: It's interesting to see how you look at a script as a writer and an actor at the same
2: yes.
1: time.
2: Oh, yeah. I think a script is a window to the soul of a writer. Mm-hmm. And so I find the script and the person who wrote it inseparable. And there's many different facets to us. And it's showing me one side. Mm-hmm. And I even think a director, when I look at how something is directed, I want to know who the director is because it tells me something. Where did they choose to place the camera to mm-hmm. shoot this scene? Whose POV are they instinctively finding themselves in? It tells me a lot about the person.
1: I'm wondering, I know from your writing that you do a lot of rewrites, that you believe
2: yeah.
1: in rewrites.
2: Yeah.
1: Does that transform into acting as well? Or is it a different beast?
2: It's a different beast. Mm-hmm. And certainly in The Christophers, we didn't really get more than one or two takes.
1: Right, right.
2: We shot it in 19 days. And it's very nice to just trust

0: instinctive to me as a performer, and what comes in the moment, being with the other actor, the chemistry in the room, and not to overthink, because I just think everything is okay. As long as you understand that script and that character is sitting in your stomach, I don't ruminate much over performance and notes, and I tend to trust the director. If he wants to go again or she wants to go again, I'll go again, or if they want to go again. But I'm never saying, oh, can we go again? I just need to do this other thing.
1: You're not too precious about it?
0: No.
1: My guest is actor Michaela Cole. She stars in The Christophers, which is in theaters today, and Mother Mary, which will be in theaters on April 17th. When we meet Laurie, it's an interesting sort of a fake out at the beginning because we think she's very much in the art world, but you discover she's got to make ends meet. She's a great painter, but she's working at a food truck. How is her career going?
0: Oh, you know, not where she had dreamed when she was 15 years old. It's she's living a facade in a way. Doing restoration jobs are kind of the only credit she can give to herself. She has wasted a lot of years being too shy to show her work, but she still makes work in the privacy of her bedroom. And I guess the sad thing is, work is supposed to be seen, but she has kind of just rested with the idea that her work won't be seen anymore. And she does it for herself. But does any artist really make art just for themselves?
1: How would you describe her personal life?
0: Lonely. Yes, she does live in a house share, but I think she's lonely. I was thinking about this actually this morning because Julian Sklar also lives alone. I live alone as a real life person, Michaela, and she's lonely. And there's something about isolated characters that really draw me in. Yeah, there's a likeness that I see.
1: Do you think is she alone or is she lonely?
0: No, she's not alone. I think she's lonely. She's dealing with customers all the time. She's dealing with phone calls all the time. She's dealing with housemates. She's probably watching movies with them sometimes. She probably could hang out with them, and they're probably going to the pub. But she's very cerebral. She's very introspective, and maybe she likes to be alone, you know?
1: Laurie's approached by Sklar's children so that she can forge his work and they can sell it after his death. They're played by James Corden and Jessica Gunning. Why do you think they've chosen Laurie?
0: Well, they've chosen Laurie because when Laurie was in art school with Sally, she had a blog post that she kept online, and she was scathing about Julian Sklar, but I mean, she read him for filth. It was so cutting. It was such an intellectual tearing apart of an artist, and it was brutal, and it went on and on, and it was basically saying, you know, this man means nothing to anybody. Should he be allowed to live, essentially, is what that was. And his children are so greedy, perhaps because they haven't been taught selflessness, that they pick me because they feel my hatred and resentment is strong enough for me to bypass any sense of morals and join them on a very selfish journey.
1: What did your director, Steven Soderbergh, tell you about their relationship, your relationship to his children, that helped you with these interactions? Because your scenes they're both hilarious and they're horrifying.
0: Steven Soderbergh honestly doesn't tell you much about anything. Oh, no.
1: Really?
0: The
1: Oh, tell
0: guy,
1: me more.
0: he is like, you know, before we started shooting, Ian wanted rehearsals, and Steven's like, what for? No, I'm good. And so we
1: That's interesting.
0: instead just met in Ian's house. I'd never met Ian, and I got a phone call saying Ian wants to go through the script. And actually, the writer, Ed Solomon, is the person who gives you more information about how you relate to the characters in the film, but also listening to Ian as he discovered who his character was in the kitchen. I kind of watched Ian McKellen find Julian Sklar within him over a period of 5 days. And when he would talk about his children, he would confess he neglected them, abandoned them, showed them nothing, didn't value his children. So of course they didn't value him. So as much as I see them as a little obnoxious maybe and a little bit misguided, I don't think anything in Laurie wants to hurt them, you know, call the police, you know, or anything. She just wants to, she's following some path of goodness somewhere in the backseat of her consciousness that quietly guides all of her interactions with even his children.
1: Had you ever worked with James Corden or Jessica Gunning before?
0: No. Oh, but a huge, huge fan of both of them, but particularly Jessica Gunning.
1: Yeah.
0: I am, I watched her in Baby Reindeer, and I thought, wow.
1: She was great.
0: She was great. She delivered so much empathy to how she performed that character. I had heard that she was a lovely, beautiful person from mutual friends. So I was really excited when I found out she was going to play Sally.
1: Let's listen to a clip from the film and we can talk about it afterward. This is Julian. He's quote unquote interviewing you for the job, but he does most of the talking. Okay. This is from the Christophers.
2: It's been a while since I interviewed an assistant. So, tell me about yourself.
3: Herbert, if you are a painter, I don't want to know about it. And do dispense with the big fan. You were with me through whatever drudgery your life's journey has taken you. Heartbreak, blah, blah, grieving. Because we both know that's a lie, as I've done nothing but in 30 years. Nothing at all in 20.
2: You made me want to be an artist. No, my dear, your childhood made you want to be an artist. I'm just what you tripped over as you scurried to freedom.
1: What do we learn about Julian from that passage?
0: What a calcified human being.
1: Except he does know how to use the internet, as we discover.
0: As we discover, right?
1: We'll leave it there.
0: Yes. Gosh, I think Laurie learns what she already knew, which is that he doesn't want to be a nice person. He doesn't want to be soft. It's like he's resigned from kindness. He's mean, you know? And he doesn't even want to be nice to people who love him. And I think he's burned. He's been burned. And underneath that exterior, there's obviously a very sensitive man. And what's great for Laurie in that moment is that she enters the space preparing to put on a performance and be somebody else. But then she realizes that he is busy doing all of the performing and she can just sit back a little bit and download this very exhausting piece of art, which is Julian Sklar.
1: Yeah, he just sort of tries to bully his way through life. This is really a two-hander. A lot of the film is a two-hander between you and Ian McKellen. What do you like about being involved in a two-hander and what can be challenging?
0: Oh, I love two-handers. I love how psychological they become. I love that thread between two people. It really allows you to go into relationship storytelling and not get too lost in action, though miraculously Stephen and Ed have managed to make this film, which almost has these elements of a heist and an action film, but is deeply about the relationship between two people. It feels like theatre to me, and that's my background. I'm very comfortable in that space, yeah. I like getting to know people as well. I really, and a two-hander allows me to be someone else. Getting to know somebody who's also pretending to be someone else feels dangerous and real, and like you can't sleep or be lazy with the relationship because it's just you and them, and they're always watching you and you're always watching them.
1: And it's the two of you.
0: Yes.
1: Ed Solomon, for people who don't know about Ed Solomon, he did Bill and Ted's Excellent Adventure, right?
0: Isn't that fascinating?
1: I find it fascinating after watching this movie and going down a rabbit hole about him. But again, that's like, in a sense, a two-hander. It's about a relationship between two people. What does he understand about the dialogue between two characters?
0: What does Ed understand?
1: Yeah.
0: Yes. I think he, for example, monologues, I feel, I see less and less in films. But actually, when I listen to people, that is how they talk. Mm-hmm. And there's something real that Ed is bringing into script writing that isn't, we're not supposed to do that anymore as writers. You can't write these long, winding monologues. We need dialogue. We need short, snappy dialogue. He doesn't care. And I like that Julian Sklar's voice goes on and on and on, and you can tell that Ed is studying the character and the character is unaware that he's being studied. There's something I love about that. Yeah.
1: It also gives us a chance to watch you react to the person.
0: It's so nice to be able to listen to someone. And, you know, at times, listening to his writing through Julian, it feels voyeuristic. He talks for so long, it's almost like he forgets anybody else is in the room. And then you have this naughty view of somebody. I don't experience that as an actor much. I think that's the time I've had that experience.
1: Let's listen to another clip from The Christophers. This is where Julian says to Laurie, "Do you mind if I ask if you have a boyfriend?" And Laurie says, "Yes, I do mind." We'll hear the result of it. Let's listen.
2: It's not like we cease to be ourselves simply by crossing some conceptual boundary. Here I am at work, and here I am at home, ask away. At work, oh, don't you dare. All yours.
0: You can't ask me in either place because you are my employer, which means you hold the power.
2: And I should use it to ask if you have a partner.
0: If you'll explain its relevance?
2: Well, the relevance is that I'm curious. And who wouldn't want to bring their life into their work? Unless, right, yes. Well, never mind. You said that you weren't an artist.
0: Actually, you said that.
2: Well, I swear that we had that conversation yesterday.
0: Well, you know, there was speaking, if that's what you mean.
2: Well, did I not ask questions? My children say that I don't ask questions. And actually, by definition, did I not ask questions is a question. My children are idiots. I've no problem with questions, Laurie. It's the answers that I can't be bothered with.
1: It's so interesting, and listening to that clip, I hear generational differences.
0: Yeah, just think, listening to that, I'm like, Ed, how did you do that?
1: It's really interesting, right? There's so much in that one clip.
0: Yeah.
1: We learn so much about Julian.
0: Yeah, you do. And also, you know, Laurie doesn't divulge her information, and I'm sure there's a part of her that would love to, but I also think she's telling him that he has all the power, even though he doesn't, you know. So it's a useful way of affirming she is innocent and has no power, and he has all of it, even though she's scamming him at that point. But his waffling is just so beautiful. It's like, Ed, Who did you inhabit? Who are all the different people you know that you ate to give us this? It's just, it's stunning. Honestly, I think, yes, it is. It's so, that generational difference is beautiful to behold for me, watching Ian, hearing him with this, was just great.
1: It's interesting because your other film, Mother Mary, your character, there's a different dynamic because she is a more successful person. She's a sought-after designer. How did that power dynamic differ than in the Christophers?
0: Yeah, she's more successful and she talks a lot more.
1: Yeah.
0: I you know, yes, she's talking to cover her pain. Mm-hmm. And in a way, you could say that Sam Anselm is successful, but it's like an outward success. So to the world of fashion, she's incredibly successful. But in terms of doing purpose-filled work, mm-hmm. Creating work that involves her soul, there's this depth of creativity that she's been to with Mother Mary, and she's starved of that for like 10 years. So she isn't successful.
1: What questions does the Christophers, and maybe even Mother Mary, raise about art and who makes it and who judges it?
0: Yes, I think it's asking those very questions. Who is the author? Is there one author? And I don't think there is. And if there is one author, is that author human? Where are we receiving our ideas from? And also, when an idea is finished and goes out into the world, it is, do the audience, do the people who receive that art continue to shape that art? Mm-hmm. And actually, are we all the authors and creators of art?
1: That was my conversation with actor Michaela Cole about her movie, The Christophers, and the thriller, Mother Mary. They're both available to stream now through Apple TV or Amazon Prime Video. Coming up on the show tomorrow, jazz singer Alicia Waller, Summer Stage at 40, and I'll introduce you to David Clark, the man behind Trash Talk NYC, cleaning up the city one block at a time. I'm Allison Stewart. I appreciate you listening, and I appreciate you. I'll meet you back here next time.

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3: And it's WNYC. Coming up next is 1A, and then it's All Things Considered at 4. Looking ahead to later this evening, on tonight's On Point, the superstitions, rituals, and curses that make baseball magic. That's ahead at 8 p.m. on WNYC. Looking outside, it's looking pretty cloudy and rainy out there right now. There's a flood watch until early tomorrow morning. Then tonight, there's a high chance of heavy rain and possibly a thunderstorm. Tomorrow, rain and thunderstorms are also possible with a high near 77. It's WNYC, just about 3 o'clock.
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5: The Constitution gives states and Congress the power to make laws governing elections. What happens when the president tries to throw that out the window? From WAMU and NPR in Washington, this is 1A. Hi, I'm Jen White.
6: And I'm Todd Zwilling.
5: Today on 1A, how the president is using his power to undermine the midterms and the electoral process.
6: Trump has issued two executive orders in his second term trying to change how elections are run, and he spread baseless claims of fraud in California's elections.
5: He's also appointed election deniers to key posts and pushed the DOJ to investigate voting rights groups.
6: For the latest installment of If You Can Keep It, an update. What's at stake for our democracy if election interference succeeds?
5: That's all coming up after this news.
7: BBC News with Govinda Gill. The man poised to become Britain's seventh Prime Minister in a decade has been sworn in as a Member of Parliament hours after Keir Starmer announced his resignation. Andy Burnham has confirmed he'll stand for the leadership of the governing Labour Party. Keir Starmer's resignation after less than 2 years in office followed disastrous local election results. Our political correspondent Joe Pike looks back at Mr. Starmer's legacy.
8: It was foreign policy where the PM had more success. Dubbed Never Hear Keir for his frequent trips abroad, his initial handling of Donald Trump resulted in a better trading relationship than many other countries. He attempted to keep the US committed to Ukraine, diverged from Washington in recognising a Palestinian state, and more recently disagreements over Iran have fractured that friendship.
9: This is not Winston Churchill that we're dealing with.
8: Sir Keir Starmer achieved something remarkable in turning round his party's fortunes fast, but he failed to do the same with his country.
7: At the Men's Football World Cup, Argentina's superstar striker Lionel Messi has become the tournament's all-time leading goalscorer. He scored against Austria to move ahead of the former Germany striker Miroslav Klose. From the USA, John Bennett reports.
10: The historic moment came 7 minutes before half-time as Lionel Messi made a signature run just inside the box to slot home into the bottom corner. He could have broken the record even earlier, but he put a penalty wide of the post. Messi's taken 28 World Cup appearances to overtake Miroslav Klose. His first World Cup was in 2006 when he became the youngest player to represent and score for Argentina at the tournament. Since then, he's scored at every World Cup apart from the 2010 competition in South Africa. Messi turns 39 on Wednesday.
7: The US Treasury says it's suspending sanctions on Iranian oil production and exports for 60 days, the first tangible outcome from the ongoing peace talks between the two countries in Switzerland. It spoke of Tehran's commitment to free and open transit in the Strait of Hormuz and permission for UN nuclear inspectors to enter Iran. Jessica Parker reports from Birkenstock.
11: Speaking before he left Switzerland, J.D. Vance claimed that Iran had agreed to invite international nuclear inspectors back into their country.
12: I expect that will happen at the minimum this week.
11: Iran's foreign ministry later said it had not accepted any new commitments regarding its nuclear program. However, there does appear to be some quid pro quo in play, as the U.S. also announced the easing of sanctions on Iran's oil sector for 60 days. That's about the same time frame that's been set by both sides for a final deal to be reached.
7: Qatar's energy minister says the accidental gas plant explosion that killed 13 people overnight will not affect gas exports. Saad Al-Kabi said 66 people were injured and there was no risk to the environment. World News from the BBC.
3: And you're listening to WNYC in New York. I'm Elizabeth Shui. It's 73 degrees at 3:04. Mayor Mamdani is moving to better protect New Yorkers who work outdoors. Under a new executive order, city agencies like the health department will come up with heat safety guidance for workers. John Mosquera works at LaGuardia Airport. He joined the mayor at announcement about the order and recalled passing out last summer while moving bags on the tarmac.
13: The tarmac, if nobody knows, it absorbs heat, and it was scorching that day. It's like you're working in an oven.
3: The city estimates that nearly 1.5 million people work outside in the five boroughs. Mamdani says the executive order will also enforce laws that allow delivery workers to use bathrooms at restaurants while they're working. New York State has its eye on hosting the Winter Olympics. WNYC's John Campbell reports.
14: Governor Hochul launched a committee to study whether New York City and Lake Placid could host the 2042 Games. She's using the recent Olympics in Italy as inspiration. Milan hosted the arena-based competitions like hockey and figure skating, while the ski and sled events were held a few hours away in Cortina. The exploratory committee will examine whether something similar is feasible in New York, where Lake Placid has the ski facilities and there's no shortage of arenas downstate. The committee includes members of Hochul's administration as well as deputy mayors from New York City and Lake Placid. It'll be a lengthy process. The International Olympic Committee hasn't laid out the bidding procedure for 2042.
3: It's pretty cloudy and rainy out there right now. There's a flood watch until early tomorrow morning. Then tonight, there's a high chance of heavy rain and possibly thunderstorms. Tomorrow, there's also a chance of rain and thunderstorms. It'll be mostly cloudy with a high near 77. Tomorrow night, it'll be mostly cloudy during the evening, then a gradual clearing, low around 65. It's Monday afternoon at 3:06.
15: Firefighters are anticipating a busy summer in the West. The U.S. Forest Service says it is ahead of its hiring goals, but some Westerners are worried by downsizing at the agency.
16: These layoffs at the federal level are presenting risk as to our ability to respond to major wildfires.
15: I'm Mary Louise Kelly. Concerns over wildfire staffing on All Things Considered from NPR News.
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18: This is 1A. I'm Jen White.
6: And I'm Todd Zwillick. Today, our latest installment of our weekly politics series, If You Can Keep It. That's where we talk about the stakes of the biggest politics stories of the moment for people, for the country, and for our democracy.
18: Today, how might lawmakers respond to election interference ahead of the midterms? That was the primary question being asked during a meeting earlier this month between top Senate Democrats and election experts.
6: It all happened just weeks after President Trump signed a second executive order on elections. It gives the U.S. Postal Service, part of the Trump administration, drastic new control over who gets to vote by mail. And it's facing legal challenges as well.
18: But that's not all. The president has continued to spread unfounded claims about the insecurity of U.S. elections, including in the recent California gubernatorial and mayoral elections, which he's called rigged. He's characterizing his new order as a means to shore up trust in voting.
19: And remember, it's about voter integrity. We want to have honest voting in our country, because if you don't have honest voting, you can't have really a nation.
6: Trump's Department of Justice and FBI have also seized 2020 ballots from key voting districts and launched investigations into voting rights groups. He's also installed election denier Bill Pulte as the acting director of national intelligence. So how is the president using his power to undermine the electoral process? And what's at stake for our democracy if election interference succeeds?
18: With us in studio now is Ambassador Norman Eisen. He's the former U.S. ambassador to the Czech Republic. He's also the co-founder and executive chair of the Democracy Defenders Fund. That's a nonpartisan coalition working to protect and restore American democracy. Norm, welcome to the program.
20: Thank you for having me.
18: Also with us in studio is Eileen O'Connor. She's a senior counsel and manager in the Brennan Center's Voting Rights and Elections Program. She's also a former trial attorney in the voting section of the Civil Rights Division at the Department of Justice. Eileen, it's great to have you.
21: Thank you.
6: And as always, when we cover election interference and democracy on If You Can Keep It, we want to hear from you. What questions do you have about the president's executive orders on elections or about the state of election security in America? If you're an election official or a volunteer, or if you have been in the past, what concerns, if any, do you have about potential interference in the midterms? You can email us at 1A@WAMU.org.
18: Norm, let's just start with what the Constitution says about elections. It gives states and Congress the power to make laws governing elections, not the president. How does the Constitution define the scope of that power?
20: The president's power to touch our elections is extremely limited by the Constitution. That principle has been the case for the entirety of our two-century-plus history. We have just reaffirmed it in a case that we at the Democracy Defenders Fund, together with the Brennan Center and others, won last year when Donald Trump tried to impose his first executive order taking over American elections. And the court noted the president has no such power. Now we are litigating his second effort to take them over, together with these interferences around the country, seizing ballots, investigating jurisdictions, last week, subpoenas in Ohio, all illegitimate.
6: Let's take those two executive orders that you mentioned piece by piece real quick. Norm mentioned two of them. Eileen, what was the first one? What did the president attempt to do there?
21: The first one, he attempted a wide variety of things that he had no authority to do. And as Norm mentioned, it's almost entirely been blocked or is, you know, will be blocked, I think. It ranged from requiring passports or birth certificates in order to vote, trying to get the EAC, the Election Assistance Commission, to implement that in their voter registration form that they mandate. It tried to have DOJ and DHS review state voter files. That was also blocked. Tried to implement actions against states that had mail ballot grace periods, so states that allow ballots to be accepted and counted even if they arrive after Election Day, if they're postmarked by a certain time. Tried to do that both through the EAC and through DOJ, and all of those have been blocked.
18: So that was March of 2025. Mm-hmm. This March, President Trump's second executive order on elections was issued. It would give the U.S. Postal Service unprecedented control over mail-in voting. Explain how, Norm.
20: Well, the executive order includes provisions that, if it's allowed to take its full effect, could let the Postal Service withhold ballots that do not, essentially, ballots that do not meet a series of criteria that President Trump and his executive branch are seeking to impose. The Postal Service.
18: Such as?
20: Well, for example, if you do not align with a list that the federal government is attempting to build, a highly flawed list of permitted voters in the country, the federal government should not have the power to use the Postal Service as a gatekeeping function on these flawed, this save, so-called save database in the federal government of who is and is not a permitted voter.
6: Wait, Norm, is the Postal Service even tooled to do that? Even if it were legally permissible, are they geared up with the staff and the expertise to take a list of voters per the White House, essentially, and say this one gets mail, this one does not?
20: Absolutely not, Todd. There's legal obstacles, there's constitutional obstacles, but there's also logistical obstacles. Mm-hmm. Over and over again, we've seen the federal government attempt to create these interlocking databases, essentially, that would allow President Trump to pick and choose which voters' ballots can be accepted. Now, we are litigating this also, as are my colleagues at Brennan and many other civil rights orgs and others, the political actors who would be affected. And the result of that litigation has been to expose just how difficult this would be to implement. And at the moment, there was a big win in one of the cases last week, allowing that case to proceed. At the moment, we're skirmishing about whether the cases are ripe, that is, whether the federal government has moved far enough along down the path to implement. But make no mistake, this would be profoundly, once we reach the merits, profoundly illegal.
6: So that executive order gives the Postal Service sweeping new oversight into who gets to vote by mail. Second executive order also, this is an additional part, directs DHS, the Department of Homeland Security, and the Social Security Administration to create and send a list of all adult citizens living in each state to each state's chief election official. And a list like that wouldn't replace voter registration rules in any particular state. But Eileen, what would a state do with a list like that if they got it from the feds? What are they supposed to do with it?
21: That is a great question. And one of the reasons that this whole enterprise that the administration is undertaking is so damaging is it's really designed to just throw chaos into it. There's so many unknowns. There's so many questions of how would states deal with this? Some states might take the responsible approach and follow the state laws and federal laws that are in place and ensure that they don't remove eligible voters from the voter lists. Some states may just send lists out to their counties and their counties just remove voters from those lists. We don't know. There are no procedures in place because this isn't how it's supposed to work. And so we just have no idea what states would do if they got these lists.
18: Well, I want to hear from each of you on what I think is a really important question to ask, because even if the courts don't rule in the president's favor, you point it to the chaos that these executive orders are creating. But what does this ongoing baseless assault on election integrity have on the public's belief that our elections are secure? Eileen, I'll come to you first.
21: I think the whole purpose behind this is to erode the public's trust in our elections. The first executive order, you know, as Norm explained, it was so outside the bounds of anything that the executive has the authority to do. There was seemingly no way any of it could have been upheld. So what is the point of it? The point of it wasn't actually to get those changes in place. The point of it is to erode the trust that the public has in our elections. And similarly, this mail-in ballot, the mail voting executive order, this more recent one, is also just designed to throw chaos in and to just make Americans not trust our election system so that if the results don't go a certain way this year, 2028, then there is room to, you know, challenge that, or the administration would see that there's room to challenge that.
18: Norm, your thoughts?
20: Both of the executive orders have in common focus on who is and is not a citizen entitled to vote. There's a disinformation campaign around the false claim that non-citizens are voting. In fact, the extremely conservative Heritage Foundation says that happens so infrequently that it amounts to zero statistical incidence.
18: We're speaking to Norman Eisen. He's the former U.S. ambassador to the Czech Republic. He's also the co-founder and executive chair of the Democracy Defenders Fund. Also with us, Eileen O'Connor. She's a senior counsel and manager in the Brennan Center's Voting Rights and Elections Program. Coming up, Senate Democrats and top election experts met earlier this month to plan responses to election interference scenarios. What that meeting reveals about the health of our democracy. I'm Jen White.
6: And I'm Todd Zwillick.
18: We'll be right back.

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8: I'm Jen White.
9: And I'm Todd Zwillick. This is 1A. It's the latest installment of our weekly politics series, If You Can Keep It.
8: We're discussing potential threats to election security during the midterms. We're here with Norman Eisen. He's the former U.S. ambassador to the Czech Republic and the co-founder and executive chair of the Democracy Defenders Fund. Also with us, Eileen O'Connor. She's a senior counsel and manager in the Brennan Center's Voting Rights and Elections Program.
9: And we're hearing from you writing in to us during the show. Ed in St. Louis messages to say, I worked as an election protection volunteer with Missouri Voter Protection Coalition. We monitor polling places on Election Day and assist voters who require special assistance to vote. Since 2016, I've noticed a major uptick in attempts to intimidate voters at the polls. In 2020, as I was working at polling places, there were groups of men driving by in trucks with large MAGA signs. They would yell at voters, and the police never intervened. Well, we want to hear from you. What questions do you have about the state of election security in America? If you're an election official or a volunteer like Ed, or if you have been in the past, what concerns, if any, do you have about the potential for election interference in the midterms? You can email us 1A@WAMU.org.
8: Well, last week during a confirmation hearing for nominees to the USPS Board of Governors, Michigan Democratic Senator Alyssa Slotkin questioned Jeffrey Brodsky about the president's executive order on mail-in voting. He's one of Trump's nominees for the board.
10: Do you believe that the U.S. Postal Service has a role in adjudicating who gets to vote in this country? Mr. Brodsky, do you want to start?
11: I think the Postal Service needs to receive the ballots and deliver them as quickly as possible.
10: And I have to get your approval as Board of Governor members to vote in my own state?
11: We will follow the law. And as far as I know, that's not yet the law.
8: Norm, just plainly, what's the likelihood that President Trump's executive order on mail-in voting survives all of these court challenges?
12: Like his first election takeover, EO, the second one focusing on the Postal Service is going to fail. We've seen preliminary indications of that in most recently in the ruling last week allowing the case to proceed. The courts may want to look at the actual implementation because it's such a crazy Rube Goldberg machine that the president has built with this second EO. I think voters need to know that free and fair voting will be vigorously defended. We've been through this now together as a nation since 2020, including things like those trucks driving by that Ed wrote you about. And we will all work together to make sure votes count. Voters can be confident, but it is going to be a big fight.
9: In 2020, you're referring to, of course, January 6th, the attempt to overturn that election. Even since, up until the very last month, Trump administration nominees come before the Senate for Department of Justice, U.S. Attorney, ambassadorships. They get asked by senators who won the 2020 election, and person after person, they won't answer. So it's still in front of Congress even today. Earlier this year, the FBI seized 2020 voting records from key swing districts in Georgia and Arizona. The Trump administration has also requested confidential voter files from nearly every state. And earlier this month, this was mentioned a little bit earlier, in Ohio, the FBI seized documents from a group that supports voter registration efforts in that state. So, Eileen, Ohio, Arizona, Georgia, these are all midterm battleground states, or states that have battleground districts, at least. They could help determine the balance of power in Congress in November, of course. How are you interpreting the administration's actions in these states, all the way up to these Senate confirmation hearings that I mentioned, where would-be officials refuse to say the fact that we all know to be true, Joe Biden won the election?
13: I think there are a couple different ways to look at it. One is the backward-looking obsession with who won the 2020 election. And a lot of the Department of Justice and the administration's actions are motivated by that, just unable to let go, just unable to accept what the results of the 2020 election were. You know, that's the raid in Fulton County to get those ballots was based, you know, the affidavit underlying the warrant was based on, you know, lies about the 2020 election. The fact that folks who come before the Senate, you know, refuse to answer that question. Again, that's just this obsession. But then the forward-looking is the efforts to undermine American confidence in our electoral results that we've seen, but also really sinister, I think, efforts to tamp down civic engagement. And so what you saw in Ohio was really outrageous, this attack on a nonpartisan, nonprofit organization that registers voters, gets them out to the polls, does all the good work that is necessary to keep our democracy robust, to keep people engaged, to make it accessible for voters in Ohio. And so attacking them, and presumably that may be the first of several, that's sort of sending a message to folks who do this sort of work, you know, watch out, we're coming after you. And so that's another, in addition to trying to damage the confidence of Americans in our system, also trying to make people scared to do the engagement that's necessary for a robust democracy.
8: Well, one of you has a question about that raid in Fulton County. Zach emails, earlier this year, former Director of National Intelligence Tulsi Gabbard was part of the FBI raid of the Fulton County, Georgia election offices. I haven't heard much about any fallout of what happened there. Have there been any legal challenges, executive orders, or other consequences, either for the administration or elections as a result of those actions? Eileen, any updates?
13: So I believe that Fulton County is still engaged in a legal dispute with the Department of Justice over that raid. I do think one effect of that, which we've seen in courts across the country, in federal courts across the country, is that the Department of Justice is no longer being afforded the presumption by the courts that they have done their homework, that they are being honest and upfront, that they are doing the high-quality work that until last year was expected of and received from attorneys at the Department of Justice. As you know, the staff at the Department of Justice, the career staff, has undergone a huge shift, and you no longer have the same folks who were doing the hard work, administration after administration, Republican, Democrat, doing that work now. And it's, you know, it's damaged the Department of Justice's reputation, and indeed courts across the country and other jurisdictions, you know, outside of Georgia, are questioning what attorneys from the Department of Justice are saying, and, you know, looking much harder at what may be presented by an FBI agent for a warrant than they would have previously.
8: I just want to mention briefly here that we recently had a conversation about the Justice Department's use of the grand jury process and some of the corruption that's been unveiled in the midst of their let's say the change of approach to how they're using grand juries. You can find that conversation over at the 1A.org under the If You Can Keep It series tab.
9: Meanwhile, you mentioned the FBI, DOJ, election deniers installed in important positions, both public and not so well known in agencies like that. Cash Patel, who directs the FBI, prominent election denier. Jeanine Pirro, U.S. attorney for the District of Columbia, famous for her election denial rhetoric on Fox News before she was hired by Donald Trump. And you just mentioned, or Zach just mentioned, Tulsi Gabbard, the former director of National Intelligence. She's gone now, but the new acting is Bill Pulte. We've talked about him on this show before. He worked in the Federal Housing Administration, helped Donald Trump prosecute some of his enemies. He's an election denier, too, a very public one, and now he's in charge, at least acting as DNI. Norm, how do you think people in these, I mentioned the high profile ones, there are many dozens in less high profile positions. As a former DOJ official, you would know about them, but how does that affect any races that the president might claim are going to be fraudulent in November if he loses them?
12: Well, the installation of Mr. Pulte is a very important example at Democracy Defenders Fund. We represent Dr. Lisa Cook. We've litigated that case all the way up to the Supreme Court. That attempted termination of Dr. Cook was based on a baseless allegations that Mr. Pulte made about Dr. Cook. They were, as a result, enjoined by a federal court. That injunction remains in place. And Pulte has been involved in so many others of these cases. Attorney General Tish James, for example, that's a case that was thrown out by the courts, and then grand juries refused to charge that case. So having somebody as the director of national intelligence acting who's shown such a propensity without foundation to attack the president's perceived enemies is concerning. Again, the good news is in all of these cases, powerful pushback. We also represent Fulton County, where there's an effort going on now to obtain the names of election workers, and we've moved to quash that subpoena, and that's being litigated in court. So voters should know, as bad as the election denial surge is, all of us in the democracy movement are working together to push back on it.
8: And what stands out to me, though, is that we hear a lot about the president's actions. You hear about the subpoenas, you hear about the indictments, you hear about the grand jury convenings, and we hear less about the work pushing back. Part of that is because President Trump is one of the largest bully pulpits in the world. And so how are you thinking about the importance of not just doing the work you're doing, but also making sure the public is aware that you're pushing back in this way, Eileen?
13: That's a great question. The Brennan Center does a lot of communications work, and that's definitely one, you know, that's one of our core modes of doing the work that we do in the democracy space. You know, we're not the litigators usually, but making sure that people do understand what is happening. So we do, you know, lots of, you know, podcasts and writing and things like that, but also a lot of work with election officials and helping election officials also get their messages out, because they are, you know, the ones who can best explain to all of their constituents, yes, these are safe and secure elections, and here are the ways you can engage, and here are the rules. You know, they are the professionals who are running those elections. So our work with election officials is also very helpful, I think, in reassuring, you know, Americans that this elections will continue. They will continue to be safe and secure, and there will be little bumps here and there, but they will continue.
8: Norm, same question to you. And I just want to remind people that the Democracy Defenders Fund is a nonpartisan organization. So you're not working on behalf of a political party. You're working on behalf of the American people as a whole.
12: That's right. And in fact, we are comprised of those right, left, and center. A number of notable conservatives work with us or serve on our board, whether it's Judge Michael Luttig or Stephen Risher, the former Republican, very conservative Maricopa County Recorder Bill Kristol, many others who do this work. And we think of it as being work that you do in the court of law, where we have over 300 cases and matters, including focusing on elections, but also in the court of public opinion, where it's very important to talk about them. I will say that in both of those courts, these efforts have suffered substantial losses, as happened in the attempted coup of 2020. And since, we have not had a single successful incident of election sabotage. So as bad as it is, as a former ambassador, this is something I'm used to seeing in totalitarian regimes, not our own country. But as bad as it is, the pushback has been strong to defend voters. And they should know, turnout, your vote will be free and fair. And in fact, we have seen record high turnout over the past 17 months since January 2025 as voters express their opposition to these kind of anti-democratic moves.
8: We're speaking to Norman Eisen of the Democracy Defenders Fund and Eileen O'Connor of the Brennan Center.
9: Well, let's talk about California. We're looking forward to the midterms, but there have been primaries already. California just recently had mayoral race in Los Angeles gubernatorial elections, as Jen mentioned earlier. And President Trump attacked California's historically slow vote counting process as rigged. He got right in there, and because his chosen candidate didn't win, he called the whole thing rigged. Now, here's House Speaker Mike Johnson fanning those flames for Donald Trump in the Capitol. Listen.
14: Some of these efforts are so diabolical and so far upstream that it's impossible to prove. But I think everybody knows instinctively something is wrong here.
9: Now, this is tennis without the net. So far upstream and so diabolical, you can't possibly prove it. This is not Donald Trump himself, but this is Mike Johnson. He has a long history of doing this kind of thing on Trump's behalf, blaming undocumented people for non-citizen voting, for which he has no evidence. So while the president and the House Speaker's claims of fraud are clearly unfounded, California, Eileen, provided an opportunity for Trump here with their slow vote count. Also, it gave an opening. It's not an excuse for him to jump in and lie to people, but they did provide an opening with a very, very slow count. What can California do better to tighten this up and make it harder for Donald Trump to undermine their election?
13: I would hate to put this on California because...
9: I tried to stipulate that it's not their fault.
13: Right, right. As we just heard, it's impossible to prove that it was fraudulent because it wasn't. I think it right

0: things are, you know, done as quickly as possible in an election year, it does not make sense to change your election rules because that just inserts chaos into the process. But I think here it's a public messaging issue. It's getting the people to understand what the process is.
1: We're speaking to Eileen O'Connor. She's senior counsel and manager in the Brennan Center's Voting Rights and Elections Program. Also with us, Norman Eisen. He's the former U.S. ambassador to the Czech Republic and the co-founder and executive chair of the Democracy Defenders Fund. Still to come, the SAVE Act has stalled in the Senate, but some states have taken up election reform in their own legislatures, where election laws are changing when we return. I'm Jen White.
2: And I'm Todd Swilling.
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5: Back to our conversation in a moment, but first a word about what's coming up on Wednesday. Defense Secretary Pete Hegseth has blocked or delayed the promotions of more than a dozen black and female senior officers. He's also dismissed several high-ranking black and female officers, according to The Atlantic. Writer Clint Smith spoke to two dozen black members of the military about feeling betrayed by the Trump administration's policies. They include active and retired troops and federal civilian employees. We'll talk to Clint Smith on Wednesday. If you're a black current or former member of the U.S. military or a civilian employee, how do you feel about this administration's actions? And if you could speak directly to Secretary Hegseth about how you've served this country, what would you tell him? Leave us a voicemail at 855-236-1212 or leave a message with our app, 1A Vox Pop, and you can share your message anonymously if you'd like. And we'll get to your thoughts on Wednesday. Now back to concerns about election interference in the midterms. We're here with Norman Eisen. He's the former U.S. ambassador to the Czech Republic and the co-founder and executive chair of the Democracy Defenders Fund. Also with us, Eileen O'Connor. She's a senior counsel and manager in the Brennan Center's Voting Rights and Elections Program.
6: Well, President Trump has tried passing his election agenda through Congress. He's come up against a brick wall so far, called the United States Senate. Three election-focused

0: bills, the SAVE Act, the Save America Act, and the Make Elections Great Again, or MEGA Act, would require proof of citizenship to register to vote and eliminate online and mail-in voter registration all across America. So far, none of these efforts have passed the Senate. Here's the president earlier this year talking about the SAVE Act.
1: I think the elections are so rigged, and we have to do something about it, and we're going to do something about it, but we cannot continue to have, and frankly, the Senate and the House, they ought to get together, and they ought to pass the Save America Act so that you have a voter ID, and it's so important you have proof of citizenship, little thing like proof of citizenship, and also mail-in voting, which is so crooked.
0: Now, as we've already noted earlier in the show, it is already illegal for non-citizens to vote, and non-citizen voting is extremely rare, according to all the credible studies.
2: And we should also note here that President Trump has voted using mail-in voting himself.
0: Repeatedly.
2: Yeah, so
0: himself.
2: Just wanted to remind folks
0: and
2: of that.
0: And his party
2: well.
0: Has begged him to back off of the attacks on mail-in voting because it is becoming increasingly popular and convenient for his mm-hmm. own voters. So operatives in his own party wish he wouldn't do this, but he's focused on it. Here's one study, the Center for Election Innovation and Research. We're talking about non-citizen voting. They found that in Michigan, here's an example, election officials identified 16 credible cases of non-citizen voting in the 2024 general election out of 5.7 million total votes. I can't do the arithmetic, but do it if you'd like. The president has repeatedly called on Republican senators now to eliminate the filibuster and pass the SAVE Act, but so far they haven't done it. They told him they do not have the votes. The president is back for more. Last week, he upped the pressure on Congress when he rescinded his own nominee for Director of National Intelligence. That's Jay Clayton, the U.S. Attorney in Manhattan. He also threatened to block the extension of the Foreign Intelligence Surveillance Act, critical national security legislation, unless the Senate also passes the SAVE Act. And we mentioned Bill Pulte. He's in the mix here. It's a big mess of the president forcing his view on a Senate where Republicans don't want to pass this. Norm, why are senators, even some senators who call themselves supporters of Donald Trump, why are they so resistant on the SAVE Act?
3: It starts with where we began the show with the Constitution and laws. There's no proper role of this kind for the president or for the federal government. This is really a question that is left to the states. And the effects of these policies would be, as Trump's own political consultants keep telling him, actually to cramp his own base. Many of his voters do not have the forms of ID. For example, women who marry and change their names, their birth certificate is not an adequate form of identification anymore. Many of his voters and all American voters don't have passports. Rural voters who count on mail-in voting. So the SAVE Act would be a disaster for all voters, including for Republican voters. That's the second part of it. And then finally, it would require a change to the filibuster rules where 60 votes are needed to move legislation. And there's not support to change that rule with the Senate current majority perhaps looking at a political future very soon where they're going to want to use that rule to stop legislation. So for all those reasons, it is DOA, but the president just doesn't get it and keeps escalating.
2: Well, we heard from Maggie in Virginia who emails, Trump has lost touch with reality. To him, elections are only fair if he wins. Elections are rigged if he doesn't. He believes that by laying the ground for being able to claim rigged elections in the future, he can get away with it. Unfortunately, to this point, that has generally been true. No one holds him accountable in this or any regard. Congressional Republicans and the Supreme Court must grow a spine and be the check on executive power that the founding fathers envisioned to keep balance in our federal system. I'm grateful that Virginia offers the option for people to vote absentee in every election. I appreciate that I can fulfill my right to vote without needing to deal with hours-long lines on election day. Now, despite the SAVE Act stalling in the Senate, at least 10 states have passed legislation reflecting one or more of President Trump's preferred election policies that since he resumed office in 2025. Eileen, what are some of these new state election laws and where will voters experience them firsthand this November?
4: So some of the new laws that you're referring to, I think, probably haven't yet taken effect because there are various states that have tried to implement the part of the SAVE Act, you know, that would require a passport or a birth certificate. That doesn't work with the current federal postcard, basically the current way that any voter in the United States is supposed to be able to register to vote. There are some states that may, you know, split and have two different, like Arizona has federal only voters. And those are the ones who didn't provide the passport or the birth certificate or some other proof of citizenship. So that's one way that voters may begin to feel that. I don't think any of those changes are going into effect this year, but there may be other states you see where you have a separate federal and state voter rolls.
2: Well, last week, Michigan Democratic Senator Alyssa Slotkin introduced the Protect Our Polls Act, which, if passed, would block President Trump from deploying soldiers and federal law enforcement agents ahead of midterm elections. And the bill comes after President Trump said he would not rule out sending guard troops of ICE agents to the polls. Norm, how else are we seeing Democratic-led states pushing back against potential election interference or intimidation?
3: In California, they've passed legislation that would limit and create liability for those who wrongly interfere in elections. In other states, they've expanded their attorney general, a very successful attorney general litigation campaign that has stopped Trump again and again. They've added additional litigators. In other states, they've increased funding for poll workers protecting the casting of ballots. So the states are getting ready for this unprecedented onslaught that we've seen. And I think voters should feel confident that the pro-voter majority in this country, it's a supermajority in polls. You see high, high numbers of the American people who believe in the nonpartisan administration of elections and frown on these kinds of shenanigans and don't believe the 2020 election was stolen, supporting this. So Donald Trump and the election deniers are up against a very substantial set of hurdles. And so far, they've been tripped up, even in the United States Supreme Court, which we at Democracy Defenders Fund worked on this case, ruled that Trump cannot freely deploy the National Guard for these kinds of shenanigans. So the obstacles are there to allow free and fair voting, the obstacles for the election deniers.
0: Now, one of the very public concerns of pro-democracy Democrats and Republicans, people of good faith across the political spectrum, has been, what's the plan? What's the plan when the election interference comes? The writing is not on one wall, it's on every wall, and the president has tried it before. So the assumption, they say, should be it's gonna happen. So in this case, Democrats or elected Republicans of good faith, what is the plan for when it happens? That's been the question, and a lot of people feel like they have not heard enough. Norm, you were in a meeting, I think within the last month, with, I believe, Senate Democrats going over this question of sort of a war game, a war table about what to do when. Take us inside that meeting. What was discussed?
3: Well, it was convened by Senate Minority Leader Schumer, and it was a big square table with about 14 senators and representatives of civil society and elections experts. The Brennan Center was represented there. In my capacity, I was asked to, was a tabletop exercise role playing, what's every different way the election can be attacked and how would we respond? And everybody had a different role, the senators, the civil society representatives. I played the Republican election lawyer and attorney general whose mission was to attack the election. I've done that often in tabletop exercises because I've been litigating for so long. And we went through every major scenario and talked about how pro-democracy forces, irrespective of party, can step up to defend. What if ballots or voting machines are seized, as we've seen in Fulton County? What if There are criminal investigations, as we just saw in Ohio. What if the litigation system is abused, as we saw in 2020 with those 63 cases, to attempt to block certification of elections? What if ICE or the National Guard is deployed? And there are good, strong moves. And I believe the courts ultimately and the court of public opinion will hold if and when those things are tried. And of course, many of them, the preliminary skirmishes are happening now. This is not a fantasy. But as I say, voters can know the pushback is very strong.
0: You mentioned courts and voters. They're up to the challenge. What about Democrats and Republicans of good faith? There's a lot of criticism out there that they are not stepping up. There's no credible threat. Hey, in the future, you'll go to jail, you'll be impeached. We're going to use our power to prevent you. And I've read a lot of people, not just Democrats, complaining that that type of deterrent doesn't seem to be there by elected officials.
3: Well, flipping to the other side of the hill, Minority Leader of the House, Hakeem Jeffries, has been very strong that if, as is expected, the House changes hands, there will be accountability, there will be investigations. States are moving legislation to hold those who do wrong accountable. In the ICE arena, for example, we're seeing prosecutions. DAs have banded together to prosecutions of those who have violated the law in manhandling protesters. And DAs have banded together to say we will hold people accountable. So I think there will be strong accountability in the future.
2: I want to quickly touch on something, Eileen, that we haven't really spoken about yet, and that's the effect of all of this on local election offices, how they function, how willing people are to be election workers in the current climate.
4: Mm-hmm. Yeah, one thing I wanted to add to what Norm is saying was that in addition to, you know, Senate Democrats doing tabletop exercises across the country, you know, there are thousands of election offices. Our election administration system is very spread out across the country. Election officials as well have been doing these tabletop exercises for years now, have been preparing for all of the what ifs, and so are very much hard at work. Republican and Democrat elected officials, the secretaries of state, a lot of Republican secretaries of state are pushing back against what the administration wants. But to your question, the impact on election offices has been, you know, devastating. People understandably do not want to be subject to the type of harassment and intimidation, you know, that they faced, particularly in 2020. Fulton County, you know, election workers there were treated just inhumanely. It was terrible. So it is getting, it's harder to recruit, you know, and these are not high paying, you know, people who are just poll workers, you know, our election day, our election season workers are, you know, a lot of them are volunteers. They're not well paid. They're doing it out of a sense of civic duty and are being, you know, the incentives are not there. And similarly, we've had a lot of, you know, very seasoned election officials, the, you know, the professionals, the county recorders, the folks who run our elections, stepping aside because they're just not up for the maltreatment that they've been getting.
2: Well, that takes us to this question from Jim in Omaha, who emails, I'm scared of Trump's election interference, but realistically, as a voter, what can I do? Calling my congresspeople has never had any effect. Briefly, Norm, what do you think?
3: The ultimate safeguard of American democracy is Americans, and it has been for our entire 250-year history. Certainly voting, you can volunteer to be an election worker in a poll or otherwise. We need you very badly. Stay informed. Keep on top of how we can keep it. I'm going to suggest the new show, How We Can Keep It. And talk to your friends and your family. You can get them to work in elections, to vote, and knock down this terrible disinformation, these lies. So there's so much voters and Americans can do.
2: Well, we'll leave the conversation there for now. That's Norman Eisen. He's former U.S. ambassador to the Czech Republic. He's also the co-founder and executive chair of the Democracy Defenders Fund. Also with us today, Eileen O'Connor. She's a senior counsel and manager in the Brennan Center's Voting Rights and Elections Program. Norm, Eileen, thanks for speaking with us.
3: Thank you.
4: Thank you.
2: Today's producer was Lauren Hamilton. This program comes to you from WAMU, part of American University in Washington, distributed by NPR. I'm Jen White.
0: And I'm Todd Swillick.
2: Thanks for listening, and we'll talk more again. We'll talk more tomorrow. This is 1A.

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5: 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It is All Things Considered. It's followed by On Point at 8 o'clock tonight. Radiolab is at 9. Q airs at 10 o'clock this evening. Right now, 70 degrees. It's pretty rainy out there today, kind of in patches, but we are seeing reports of severe thunderstorm watches and warnings. We'll keep you posted through All Things Considered on the latest in our region as we see those reports. In any event, please be safe if you're driving out there. Do not drive through standing water. And if the rain is coming down so hard, it's okay to pull over and wait till it lessens a little bit. WNYC, 4 o'clock.
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5: Colombia wakes up to a sharp political turn as a right-wing victory redraws the country's path on security, economy, and peace. I'm Sean Carlson, and this is All Things Considered. You're listening on WNYC. Also coming up, the U.S. and Iran have concluded the first round of high-level negotiations to end the war, and Vice President J.D. Vance sounds optimistic.
7: The final deal is the house. We set the foundation. We haven't built the house, but we've laid a successful foundation to get to a good place for the American people.
5: More on what the two sides have agreed to so far. Also coming up, every year the federal government recruits top experts and advocates to advise on pressing science and research issues. Since President Trump took office, hundreds of these experts have been dismissed. We're going to hear all about it and more. Stay with us. News headlines are next.
8: Live from NPR News in Washington, I'm Amy Held. Peace talks in Switzerland ended today with the U.S. and Iran agreeing to a roadmap to reach a final deal. As NPR's Jackie Northam reports, one concession the Trump administration made is to temporarily allow Iran to sell oil on the world market that includes in the U.S.
9: The Treasury Department lifted oil sanctions on Iran for the next 60 days. This gives Iran a huge economic boost after years of having to sell crude and other petroleum products at cut rates, largely on the black market. The move is part of the interim agreement between the U.S. and Iran that was reached last week. Treasury Secretary Scott Bessent wrote on social media that the oil waivers follow Iran's commitment to open the Strait of Hormuz and to allow international nuclear inspectors back into the country. There have been punitive sanctions on Iranian oil for decades. Exporters there have relied on so-called shadow fleets of old tankers to move crude, primarily to China. Jackie Northam, NPR News.
8: Groups tied to the artificial intelligence industry are spending tens of millions of dollars to influence elections, from congressional to local races. As NPR's Shannon Bond reports, the midterms have become a proxy battle in the war over how AI should be regulated.
10: AI-focused super PACs have already spent over $43 million on congressional races this cycle, according to Open Secrets, a nonprofit that tracks campaign spending. Two groups stand out. One is funded by investors in OpenAI. It warns that too much regulation will stifle innovation. Another set of super PACs is funded in part by rival Anthropic, which has called for more AI regulation. In some races, the groups are jumping in on opposite sides, like in New York's 12th congressional district, where they've collectively spent more than $15 million supporting and opposing State Assemblyman Alex Boris, all in a bid to shape how future regulations might be written. Shannon Bond, NPR News.
8: Around 1 in 5 adults say they have taken a GLP-1 obesity drug at some point. NPR's Sydney Lupkin reports when health insurers say no, that may not be the last word.
11: If your insurer won't cover Zepbound or Wegovy, there are steps you can take. Read the fine print on your policy. While many plans don't cover these drugs for obesity alone, they may cover them for obstructive sleep apnea or to reduce the risk of heart attacks or strokes. Check with your insurer to make sure your documentation for these conditions made it to the right place. Be prepared to appeal. Dr. Caleb Alexander is a professor of epidemiology and medicine at the Johns Hopkins Bloomberg School of Public Health.
12: I know it's hard to imagine, but there will come a day when we no longer see these access barriers for GLP-1s.
11: Meantime, if you're struggling with insurance, your doctor's office may have staff that's able to help. Sydney Lupkin, NPR News.
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5: And it's on WNYC in New York. I'm Sean Carlson. 70 degrees right now at 404. The U.S. Supreme Court has restored the conviction of a man found guilty of kidnapping and murdering 6-year-old Eitan Pates. Pates went missing on his way to the school bus in Soho in 1979. A jury convicted Pedro Hernandez after his first trial ended with a hung jury. But a federal appeals court decided last year that Hernandez should receive a new trial. Now the Supreme Court is overturning that decision. Manhattan DA Alvin Bragg says his office will continue to stand by Hernandez's conviction. Hernandez's defense attorney says his client is innocent. Millions of New Yorkers celebrated hard when the Knicks won the NBA championship 2 Saturdays ago, and the party went late into the night. That meant a big surge in ridership on the subway system. Demetrius Critchlow is the head of New York City Transit. He says late-night ridership following the title win was even bigger than what the subway sees on New Year's Eve.
13: Where people are coming out there specifically for the ball drop, ball drops at midnight, we usually see 268,000 trips. We saw 329,000 for the night of the Knicks.
5: Critchlow says the ridership boom highlights the value of New York City's 24/7 subway. The MTA says it's now in World Cup mode and is planning to add some additional service on certain subway lines to keep soccer fans from around the globe moving while they're in town this summer. The 17th Annual Jimmy Awards are shining a spotlight on High School Musical theater talent tonight. The 2026 ceremony will welcome 116 student nominees from 58 U.S. cities to showcase their talents on a Broadway stage. The nominees prepared by taking part in a 10-day theater intensive led by Broadway professionals. Actor and comedian Bowen Yang is hosting the event. It takes place at Broadway's Minskoff Theater at 7:30 tonight. It'll also be available to live stream on YouTube. A look at our transit situation. Uptown C trains running express from Canal Street to 59th Street due to a signal issue. We also have delays on Uptown A trains and Broad Street bound J trains. Check NJ Transit before you head out. There are Penn Station restrictions due to the World Cup today. And on World Cup match dates, Pascat Valley and Port Jervis tickets are being cross-honored on the Hudson and Harlem lines for additional NYC travel options. Rainy today out there. 70 degrees right now. We're under a flood watch until later. It's WNYC on Monday. It's 4:06.
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15: This is All Things Considered from NPR News. I'm Juana Summers.
16: And I'm Scott Detrow. Vice President J.D. Vance says Iran has agreed to allow UN nuclear inspectors back into the country.
7: That is a major milestone for the American people and the first step in permanently denuclearizing or permanently ending a nuclear weapons program in Iran.
16: Iran's foreign ministry spokesperson told Iran state media that their interaction with the International Atomic Energy Agency will continue as usual and in accordance with Iranian law. Vice President Vance made the announcement from Switzerland after the first day of nuclear talks. NPR White House correspondent Franco Ordonez just returned from Switzerland and joins us from the White House. Hi, Franco.
17: Hey, Scott.
16: What more can you tell us about this first round of talks?
17: Yeah, Vice President Vance was joined by Trump's chief negotiator, Steve Witkoff, and son-in-law, Jared Kushner, for that first day of high-level talks. Now, Vance has obviously been at center stage for the high-stakes negotiations, and he spoke very positively about the progress they're making. He said the two sides also established a framework to reopen the Strait of Hormuz, including demining the waterway. They also created a mechanism to help maintain the ceasefire in Lebanon, including a line of communication to basically contain any incidents and prevent things from escalating.
7: We laid a very good foundation for a successful final deal. The final deal is the house. We set the foundation. We haven't built the house, but we've laid a successful foundation to get to a good place for the American people.
17: Now, that deconfliction line is particularly key considering how unpredictable fighting has been between Israel and Iran-backed Hezbollah fighters in Lebanon. You know, there are a lot of concerns that Israel could play a spoiler role in this deal if it can't hold off in attacking Lebanon.
16: UN inspectors, of course, feels quite familiar. How significant is it that they're likely returning to Iran?
17: Yeah, I mean, the potential for this happening is a big deal. I mean, one of the challenges has been that no one, or at least no one in the international community, has had, you know, basically a good grasp of Iran's nuclear activity. Vance says they're having active conversations with inspectors from the UN's International Atomic Energy Agency. And as you say, what's particularly interesting is that these same UN inspectors were a big part of President Obama's nuclear deal with Iran, the one that Trump ended and continues to criticize as weak.
16: Yeah. These agreements, though, do feel like they're worth pointing out, though, especially considering that over the weekend, President Trump was again threatening more strikes.
17: Yeah, the Iranians threatened to pull out of the talks after Trump threatened those strikes. And it shows that just how delicate these talks are going to be moving forward. I mean, there's still some very challenging issues that need to be resolved. So I expect some more touch and go moments.
16: One other thing that I think kind of harkens back to that deal that Trump has long criticized, and this is this proposal to release billions of Iranian frozen assets contingent on their cooperation. What did the vice president say about that?
17: Yeah, he said there was a plan proposed that if Iran was permitted to access those funds, that the U.S. and Qatar would oversee how the money is spent. Vance actually credited Jared Kushner with coming up with the scenario where the money would go to buy American goods, including soy, wheat, and corn, though it's not really clear Iran has any need for those products. And Vance did not give any details, and it also just seems tough to enforce.
16: That is NPR White House correspondent Franco Ordonez just off the plane. Thank you so much.
17: Thank you, Scott.
18: In Colombia, a far-right political outsider endorsed by President Trump has won a narrow victory in the country's presidential runoff election. Reporter John Otis has more.
19: Abelardo de la Espriella, a criminal defense lawyer who has never before held political office, won a razor-thin victory last night, setting off celebrations in many Colombian cities. According to Colombia's National Electoral Council, de la Espriella topped Ivan Cepeda, a left-wing senator and protege of outgoing President Gustavo Petro, by about one percentage point. De la Espriella has promised a sharp turn to the right after 4 years of left-wing rule under Petro. Amid a surge in crime and guerrilla violence, de la Espriella says he will end peace talks with rebels, launch a military offensive, and build 10 mega prisons.
20: Comienza una misión histórica.
19: In his victory speech, from behind a bulletproof glass shield, de la Espriella said, "We are beginning a historic mission to recuperate our security." He added, "I will be a president who understands that there is no freedom without security, no democracy without authority." De la Espriella's victory reflects a broader shift across Central and South America, where right-wing presidents now govern much of the region. And unlike the left-wing Petro, who clashed with President Trump and had his U.S. visa canceled, de la Espriella promises close ties to Washington.
21: President Trump has already congratulated the candidate, and last night he invited the president-elect to come up to Washington.
19: That's Carolina Barco, a former Colombian foreign minister. She said the two sides can cooperate on security, migration, trade, and Venezuela, Colombia's next-door neighbor. Rather than a problem, many Colombians viewed de la Espriella's lack of political experience as a plus.
22: Petro fue concejal.
19: Oscar Mejia, who voted for de la Espriella, points out that outgoing President Petro previously served as a city councilman, mayor, and senator, but called his government a big disappointment.
22: No necesita experiencia política.
19: You don't need political experience to be president, he says. Critics claim de la Espriella has an authoritarian streak. They compare him to Nayib Bukele. He's the president of El Salvador, who has violated democratic norms and put more than 2% of that country's adult population behind bars in a sweeping crackdown on gangs. Still, Bogota political analyst Sandra Borda says de la Espriella might prove to be more moderate.
0: If you're Abelardo and you get the support of the private sector and the Colombian elites, you're not going to have a lot of need from, you know, authoritarian sort of measures.
19: Indeed, following his narrow victory, de la Espriella was already toning down his radical rhetoric and reaching out to the losing side. Even if you didn't vote for me, your rights will be respected, he said. You will never have to be afraid of thinking differently. My aim is to win your trust. For NPR News, I'm John Otis in Bogota, Colombia.
16: Every year, the government recruits some of the brightest experts and advocates in their fields to work in a largely volunteer program advising federal agencies on science and research. But the Trump administration has dismissed hundreds of these experts from their committees. NPR's Katie Riddle looked closely at the science that has been lost on one urgent issue.
1: A turning point for Nisha McCray was her 30th birthday. She had COVID, and that day she realized she wasn't recovering nearly as fast as other people.
2: On my birthday, it dawned on me when I woke up and couldn't breathe for the fifth week in a row. This is a signal. This is going to be with me for a little bit longer.
1: That was 6 years ago. She's still suffering now from long COVID, fatigue, heart palpitations, shortness of breath. She's one of 14 people, doctors, patients, other experts and advocates, who agreed to work together on a committee to think about how best to treat long COVID. But before this federal advisory committee even got going, she got this letter from the Department of Health and Human Services, or HHS.
2: Thank you for your service as a member of the Advisory Committee on Long COVID, or ACLC. I am writing to inform you that your appointment to the ACLC is being terminated, effective immediately.
1: By some estimates, there are more than 18 million people in the U.S. with long COVID. These numbers run a few years behind. There could be even more people now battling the disease. Researchers say the condition now represents one of the nation's most significant chronic health challenges, affecting the heart, lungs, brain, and nervous system. Among other costs, this adds up to billions of dollars in lost earnings. McCray says as a patient, she sees firsthand how urgently more research is needed into this subject.
2: I could have a great 3 months where I'm operating at 60, 70% of my baseline with my medications and treatment plan from my providers. And then all of a sudden, there can be a day that I overexert myself because of chronic fatigue, and I am out for a week.
1: She says many providers that she's seen just don't understand long COVID. Alexandra Yance was also on that advisory committee. She's a pediatrician at George Washington University. She says she and other doctors are desperate for more tools to treat this disease.
23: We need new therapeutics. We don't really have anything that is truly disease modifying in terms of regulating kind of the immune dysregulation that we see.
1: Researchers don't know exactly how many kids in the U.S. have had long COVID. Yant says some estimates put it in the millions.
23: Potentially 6 million kids. In context, that's more than asthma.
1: She's one of a few pediatricians in the U.S. who specialize in this disease. Kids come from all over the country to see her. Even for experts like her, she says there's many patients for whom she just doesn't have answers.
23: It's so horrible. It's so frustrating.
1: Some of her patients are relatively functional. Others have things like chronic fatigue, shortness of breath, and nervous system disorders that are debilitating.
23: I have one patient that can't even talk to a friend on the phone for more than a minute.
1: Representatives from HHS did not respond to a request for comment on this story. The federal government said in an executive order that the reason they terminated this and other committees was to minimize government waste. But experts say that this kind of challenging healthcare issue is exactly the sort of thing these committees are designed to address. COVID is still a newcomer in the world of infectious disease.
24: Because we don't know a lot about it, you probably want to have a number of different experts involved, you know, musculoskeletal, neurologists, infectious disease people, occupational medicine.
1: Michael Abrams wrote a report on these terminated committees. He works for an advocacy group called Public Citizen. He says the system of federal advisory committees has been working well for decades.
24: Being really a way for us to harness the best and brightest volunteers at the highest level for some of the most important questions.
1: Across federal agencies, more than 100 of these advisory committees have been terminated. The administration has not said if or when many of them, including the Long COVID Committee, will return. Katie Riddle, NPR News.
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5: 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Religious liberty was one of the founding pursuits of America. Rhode Island was founded on the idea that the intermingling of religion and government damages both church and state. We're going to take a look at that in just a moment.
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5: And right now you are listening to All Things Considered. Looking ahead to Radiolab tonight, a story of one of the most iconic patient zeros of all time, Typhoid Mary. Then a dive into a molecular detective story to pinpoint the beginnings of the AIDS crisis. That's coming up tonight at 9 o'clock right here on WNYC. All right, so we have some pretty heavy storms moving through our area this afternoon into this evening. We remain under a flood watch. That's going to stay in effect until late this evening. Parts of our area remain under severe thunderstorm watches. We are seeing some warnings out there as well. We will keep you posted on All Things Considered if we see any of those severe storms happening in real time. So stay tuned to All Things Considered through the evening. In the meantime, right now here in Lower Manhattan, 70 degrees. It's WNYC on Monday, 420.

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1: 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British Prime Minister Keir Starmer succumbs to political pressure amid record low approval ratings.
2: I will resign as leader of the Labour Party. I have spoken to His Majesty the King this morning to inform him of my decision.
1: More on Starmer's downfall and his likely replacement. That's coming up in just a moment. News headlines are next. 70 degrees right now. It's raining in Lower Manhattan. A large part of the area remains under severe thunderstorm watches and warnings. We're also under a flood watch through late tonight. It's WNYC on a Monday. It's 4:30.
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8: Live from NPR News in Culver City, California, I'm Duane Brown. Vice President J.D. Vance is on his way home after wrapping up the first round of talks with Iranian officials in Switzerland. Vance says he felt great about the progress made with Iranian officials, but technical talks on Iran's nuclear program and U.S. sanctions will continue with mediators from both sides. Here's Vance speaking to reporters on the tarmac just before heading back to Washington today.
9: Whether good faith or bad faith, you can't trust anybody's words. You have to trust what they actually do. Letting in the inspectors is a big deal, but again, we're going to see what they actually let the inspectors do once they're in the country. That's going to continually be a part of our negotiation. So my point is not that I trust or distrust anybody. My point is that I trust actions. And what the president has asked us to do is verify what they're doing, focus less on what they're saying.
8: Iran noted major progress to end the fighting with Israel in Lebanon, calling this the first real test of peace negotiations. U.S. Southern Command has announced another deadly boat strike in the Caribbean. NPR's Quil Lawrence tells us two men were killed, six others were left adrift at sea.
10: Southcom posted a grainy surveillance video on social media showing a small craft exploding. It's the second time in a week that U.S. forces have destroyed a boat they alleged was being used by drug traffickers, killing more than 200 people this way since September. The Trump administration says it's legal to kill them without trial because the U.S. is at war with narco traffickers. But some military legal experts say these killings, with no immediate threat, are tantamount to murder. Even under the laws of war, it's a crime to abandon shipwrecked sailors to drown. Southcom said it had notified the Coast Guard search and rescue, but that's often a futile gesture with a tiny boat at sea far from any Coast Guard ships. Quil Lawrence, NPR News.
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1: And it's on WNYC in New York. I'm Sean Carlson, 70 degrees at 4:32. Governor Hochul is hoping to extend New York City's sports fever all the way to 2042. The governor is launching a committee to explore whether New York could play host to the Winter Olympics that year. Deputy Mayor Julie Hsu is on the committee. She says the World Cup proves the city is up for the task.
11: I think what we are demonstrating is that we can host big events. Every opportunity to show off what New York City can do is something that that we love. And so we're starting early for planning.
1: If New York State does bid for the games, events like hockey and figure skating would be held in the city. Most of the ski and sled events would be held in Lake Placid, which is 4 hours away. That's a similar setup to the recent Olympics in Italy. Allegations of deed theft are rocking the Democratic primary for a Brooklyn Assembly seat on the eve of Election Day. The claims stem from a 2020 lawsuit against Assemblymember Jamie Williams. WNYC's David Brand reports.
12: Williams represents Canarsie, Flatlands, and other South Brooklyn neighborhoods. 6 years ago, Williams' mother-in-law accused Williams and her husband of fraudulently transferring the deed to the mother-in-law's three-family Brooklyn home to themselves. Court records show Williams' husband then filed to evict his mother and stepfather. Williams' stepdaughter is still trying to fight it, but Williams says the matter is a family dispute, not deed theft. She's facing community activist Jabril Jallo in a tough Democratic primary. She says Jallo is using the claims to discredit her. Jallo is calling for an investigation into the allegations.
1: Speaking of that primary, almost 175,000 New Yorkers have headed to the polls so far this primary season, and that's before Election Day. The New York City Board of Elections says just over 67,000 people came out to vote in Manhattan during early voting. 54,000 people cast their ballots in Brooklyn, another 33,000 in Queens. The Bronx has about 15,000, Staten Island 3,000. Voters are casting their ballots on several high-profile congressional races, including the races to succeed Representative Jerry Nadler and Nydia Velazquez. Early voting ended yesterday. Election Day is tomorrow. Uptown C trains running express right now from Canal Street to 59th Street due to a signal issue. Also delays on Uptown A and 6 trains, also downtown R&W trains and Broad Street bound J trains. Heads up to check NJ Transit before you head out. There are Penn Station restrictions due to the World Cup today. On those World Cup match dates, Pascack Valley and Port Jervis tickets are being cross-honored on the Hudson and Harlem lines for additional NYC travel options. 70 degrees right now here in Lower Manhattan. 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It's a Monday at 4:35.
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15: And I'm Scott Detrow. In the United Kingdom today, there's been a split-screen drama. On one side, the unpopular Prime Minister, Keir Starmer, at a lectern outside 10 Downing Street, tearfully announcing his resignation.
2: Every decision I've taken has been about putting the country I love first.
15: On the other, live stream footage of a train whizzing former Manchester Mayor Andy Burnham south to the Capitol to be sworn into Parliament.
16: I swear by Almighty God that I will be faithful and bear true allegiance to His Majesty King Charles, his heirs and successors, according to law. So help me God.
15: Next month, Burnham plans to run, so far uncontested, for the top job replacing Starmer as Prime Minister. He would be the country's seventh leader in just 10 years. For more on this revolving door in UK politics, let's turn to NPR's Lauren Freyer in London. Hey, Lauren.
17: Hi, Scott.
15: Let's start with a big existential question. Why exactly does the UK keep swapping out its leaders?
17: I mean, on one hand, there's no one reason. You'll remember Boris Johnson famously threw parties during COVID lockdown, actually resigned after appointing someone facing sexual assault allegations. There was also Liz Truss, who tanked the markets, Theresa May, who couldn't get Brexit done.

0: It's All Things Considered on WNYC. I'm Sean Carlson. The U.S. Supreme Court has restored the conviction of the man found guilty in the 1979 murder of six-year-old Eitan Peitz. The justices reversed a federal appeals court ruling that ordered a new trial for Pedro Hernandez, who was convicted in 2017. It's the latest twist in a case that's captivated the U.S. for decades after Peitz disappeared on his way to school from his SOA apartment more than 45 years ago. WNYC Samantha Max joins us now for the latest. Sam, before we get into the actual ruling today, just remind us about the Eitan Peitz case. Who was he and why does his disappearance loom so large in the minds of New Yorkers?
1: Well, this goes back to May 25th, 1979. Six-year-old Peitz, he's walking just the two blocks from his home in Soho to the bus stop for school. And according to court records, he stopped at a bodega along the way to get a drink. And then he vanished. Law enforcement did extensive searches. His face appeared on milk cartons in hopes that someone might recognize him and return him home, but he was never seen alive again.
0: Yeah, right. And despite that milk carton coverage, this case remained a mystery for a long time, right?
1: Yeah, I mean, for decades, until in 2012, the brother-in-law of a man named Pedro Hernandez told police that Hernandez had made statements about being involved in Peitz's disappearance. Hernandez worked at the bodega where Peitz had allegedly gone to get that drink. And he had allegedly told various people over the years that he had killed someone. The details varied, but it was enough to get the police interested. They interviewed Hernandez, and he confessed. Then he confessed again after officers read him his Miranda rights, again to prosecutors, and later on to different psychiatrists. A jury could not reach a verdict at his first trial, but jurors convicted him of felony murder and kidnapping at a second trial in 2017, and he was sentenced to 25 years to life.
0: Okay. How did the highest court in the land get involved in a murder trial?
1: Hernandez's attorneys appealed his conviction. They argue Hernandez's rights were violated at that second trial. This was based on a response the judge gave to jurors during deliberations. They had asked a question about those confessions. And last year, a federal appeals court found that whatever the judge said to jurors was not what should have been said. So the Second Circuit Court of Appeals ruled that the judge had made an error and Hernandez should get a new trial. The ruling also ordered that Hernandez be released from prison in the meantime, though that didn't ultimately happen. The Manhattan DA's office, which prosecuted this case, didn't agree with the ruling, so they asked it to go to the Supreme Court to take another look.
0: So what did the Supreme Court say today?
1: The decision today says the federal appeals court overstepped its power with that ruling last year. The Supreme Court justices said there are strict limits on when federal courts can weigh in on a case like this. Because, you know, it played out in state court, not federal court. And they said Hernandez's case did not meet the necessary parameters. So they said the conviction should stand. The ruling now is supposed to go back to lower courts for further proceedings. And I'll just note that the three Democrat-appointed justices, they expressed their opposition to this ruling, but the decision does not get into any explanation for that.
0: Sam, have we heard from Pedro Hernandez or his attorneys for that matter? What did they say?
1: Yeah, I spoke briefly with Hernandez's defense attorney, Harvey Fishbein. He told me the defense team is, quote, terribly disappointed that Hernandez will not have a new trial. Fishbein also said he firmly believes his client is innocent and is in jail for a crime that he did not commit. The defense team has argued that Hernandez falsely confessed. They say he has a low IQ, an extensive history of mental illness, including diagnoses of psychotic disorder, schizophrenia, and bipolar disorder. According to court records, Hernandez told one doctor that he choked the child in the basement surrounded by a lot of people, including kids and clowns.
0: Wow. So where does this go from here?
1: It's unclear. The justices today ordered that the case can go back to lower courts, and Hernandez is due back in Manhattan State Court later this month. DA Bragg, that's Manhattan District Attorney Alvin Bragg, he says his office is standing by the conviction and that he hopes the ruling today will bring some relief for the Peitz family.
0: All right. That's WNYC Samantha Max. Thanks so much, Sam.
1: Thank you.
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0: Be on the lookout for some heavy rain this evening. We remain under a flood watch until later tonight. We could see some pretty heavy thunderstorms as well. A little breezy, too. Temperatures tonight in the mid-60s. And then tomorrow should be a little better. We're going to see temperatures in the low 80s by the afternoon. It's WNYC. It's Monday at 4:50.

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1: And it is on WNYC. We hope you stay with us. There is more All Things Considered just after the top of the 5 o'clock hour. At 6:30 tonight, it is Marketplace. At 8 o'clock, it is On Point. On the show tonight, the superstitions, rituals, and curses that make baseball magic. That's On Point. It's ahead at 8 o'clock tonight on WNYC. It's followed by Radiolab at 9Q, airs at 10 p.m. Heads up that we have some pretty extreme weather headed into our area and through our area this afternoon into the evening. A little rainy here in downtown Manhattan right now. It's been on and off. A large part of our area remains under a flood watch. That's going to last until late tonight. Other parts are under a flood advisory. In any event, just be careful if you're out there, particularly if it is raining. Do not drive through deep water or standing water. Do not drive through rain. If it's too heavy, you can totally just pull over and wait till it subsides a little bit. In any event, just please be safe if you're out there this evening. Thunderstorms are possible as well. We're going to see temperatures tonight in the low to mid 60s. Stay tuned. 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It's Monday. We're coming up on 5 p.m.
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1: The massive spending and heated rhetoric in midterm races reflects the AI industry's political fault lines and competing visions of what the future should look like. I'm Sean Carlson, and this is All Things Considered. It's on WNYC. Also this hour, friends and colleagues of Alan Greenspan are paying tribute to the longtime Federal Reserve Chairman.
4: You know, I look forward to working with him every day, and there aren't that many people in the world you can say that about.
1: Greenspan has died at the age of 100. We'll have more on his legacy under four different presidents coming up. Also, coming up, we're going to hear from the New York's Parks Commissioner about the onset of a busy summer in the city. Stick around. We're going to have all that and more. News headlines are next.

0: It's WNYC, more All Things Considered, coming your way in just a moment. In a few minutes here, we're going to hear from New York's Parks Commissioner about the onset of a busy summer in the city. That conversation is coming up in just a few moments. Stick around.
1: WNYC supporters include the Whitney Museum of American Art. 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Open 7 days a week, now through August 18th. 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
0: And right now you're listening to All Things Considered. At 8 p.m. it's On Point. At 9 tonight, Radiolab. On the show tonight, a story of one of the most iconic patient zeros of all time, Typhoid Mary. Then a dive into a molecular detective story to pinpoint the beginning of AIDS. That's Radiolab. It's at 9 o'clock tonight on WNYC. It's followed by Q at 10 p.m. Beware of some pretty heavy rains out there tonight. We're under a flood watch. That's going to last until later this evening. 69 degrees here in Lower Manhattan. Looks like the rain has stopped for now, but I'm definitely not holding my breath. Looks like it could open up at any time yet again. We're going to see lows tonight in the low 60s. Tomorrow the rain should be done. We'll see a high tomorrow afternoon somewhere in the low 80s. We'll see a low for tomorrow night somewhere yet again in the low 60s. Looking ahead to Wednesday, sunny skies, highs reaching the mid 80s, mostly clear that night with lows in the mid 60s. It's WNYC. It's a Monday at 520.

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1: 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I'm Scott Detrow.
2: And I'm Juana Summers. Disability rights advocates and legal experts are raising the alarm this week. That is after the Justice Department released a memo that could make it easier for states to institutionalize disabled Americans in spite of decades of civil rights protections. NPR's Corey Turner is here to tell us more. Hi there.
3: Hey, Juana.
2: So, Corey, before we get into this new memo, can you just start by explaining these civil rights protections that are at issue here?
3: Yeah, so federal disability law has for decades been interpreted to include something known as an integration mandate. And what that really means is that when Americans with disabilities need extra help, states are generally required to provide that support at a person's home or in their community. And a 1999 Supreme Court decision in a case known as Olmstead essentially upheld this integration mandate. The alternative to this kind of community-based care is really live-in 24-hour institutional care, which advocates argue can be a kind of segregation. Jennifer Mathis of the Bazelon Center for Mental Health Law told me institutionalization used to be common, but is now treated as a last resort because it can genuinely infringe on people's personal liberty.
4: Who you can see, when you can go out, who you talk to. For so many people who are institutionalized, their life is literally a hallway. I have been on those hallways with people. It is deadening.
2: I mean, Corey, that's just heartbreaking. I wonder if you can walk us through what the new Justice Department memo says.
3: The memo argues, Juana, that yes, federal law prohibits disability discrimination, but that it does not require states to provide services at home or even in the community, and that institutionalization does not have to be the sort of choice of last resort. The memo says the Supreme Court's Olmstead decision, quote, held only that a state cannot institutionalize patients without justification. But what's justified, they argue, is open to interpretation. And the memo says states should be allowed to decide for themselves, though I need to be clear here. This does not change the federal law itself. Obviously, only Congress can do that.
2: Right. Well, Corey, why would the Trump administration want to do this?
3: Well, the Justice Department did not respond to my request for comment, but I did speak with Devin Kurtz. He's a policy director at a think tank called the Cicero Institute, which has been pushing for these changes. And Kurtz told me the shift over the years toward home and community-based care has really in many places hollowed out states' institutional capacity. And so he says when someone genuinely needs 24-hour secure care in, let's say, a state psychiatric facility, it can sometimes be hard for states to provide that. And a policy change like this, Kurtz hopes, could help states start to rebuild that capacity.
2: And what about those in the disability community? What has the response been there?
3: Oh, it has been swift and loud condemnation, Juana. There is a real fear here about a return to the old days of mass institutionalization before Congress intervened with a handful of powerful federal disability laws. In a statement, the American Association of People with Disabilities said this memo, quote, threatens to drag our nation back to a dark and shameful era of ignorance and cruelty. Another big reason, I should say, the disability community is nervous about this memo is that these home and community-based services are generally paid for by Medicaid. And remember, Republicans made really deep cuts to Medicaid funding just last year. So advocates worry that states will now see this memo as essentially giving them permission to stop providing these community services altogether if they're not actually required.
2: NPR's Corey Turner, thank you.
5: It's All Things Considered on WNYC. I'm Sean Carlson. You might not know it from the gray skies and the pouring rain, but summer has officially arrived in the Big Apple. Beaches are open, pools are set to open this week, school's going to be out soon, and it's time for some fun in the sun in the big city. So here to fill us in on what the city has in store for New Yorkers this year is Parks Commissioner Tricia Shimomura. All right, Commissioner, it's a busy summer in New York, especially with the World Cup bringing more international tourists into the city than usual. Can you just give us a quick rundown of the steps you've taken to make sure the parks are ready for the big crowds?
6: Sure, of course. Well, thanks for having me. And we are ready for everyone to be enjoying their summer outdoors. So we are already in full beach season, of course. And then on this 27th, this Saturday, we'll be opening up 51 outdoor pools. It is just the best way to spend the summer, in my opinion. But on top of that, jumping on to the excitement of the World Cup, we were really excited to be doing some pretty innovative things. One thing that we announced was expanding the ability to permit at 50 of our different sports fields outside. That's going to create over 4,000 additional hours of permittable time. So New Yorkers of all ages can get outside and stay outside for longer. And of course, with the mayor, we announced 5 fields, in one in each borough, that are going to be open for 24-hour soccer throughout the World Cup. And that's a really great opportunity too for anyone to come out and play a game of pickup soccer throughout the summer.
5: Cool. Let's talk about city pools. Yeah. They open next weekend. They're a great public resource, of course, and are congested in hot urban environment. But in recent years, they've also been forced to cut programming, things like adult lap swim time due to a lifeguard shortage. Will those programs return this summer?
6: Absolutely. So we are, everything, of course, is dependent on our lifeguard numbers, but all signs are pointing towards the highest numbers that we've had to date, and it's certainly since the pandemic. So we're already excited. We announced early a massive expansion in our Learn to Swim program. That's up right now. New Yorkers can sign up, going from 10 pools to 18 pools, almost doubling the amount of pools that we have. And then we'll be announcing more good news on lap swim and adult senior splash at our pool opening this Saturday. But certainly that is a huge program. We know how exciting and how much people enjoy it, and we're looking forward to seeing it return again.
5: Let's talk more about the lifeguard shortage, because it's been a persistent issue for years, right? Mm-hmm. And yeah, it's caused all sorts of problems in terms of the hours and programs that are available to people. How confident are you that the shortage is a thing of the past?
6: I'm really confident that we've truly turned the ship around. Forgive the pun. this is more than just 1 year of turning it around. We have taken on a real culture shift here at the Parks Department. And of course, this shortage was not just here in New York City. It was a national shortage. You could see it across the country. But everything from embracing our lifeguard unit towards creating more incentives to return, really changing the culture around retention and getting and recruitment, we're starting to see it pay off. Right now, we're seeing at least over 100 lifeguards than we did at the same time we had last summer. So while we're still maybe not at the peak ever of the history of lifeguards, we are certainly in a better position than we were even last year. And last year, we saw a huge improvement from the year before that. So we're definitely trending in the right direction.
5: When he announced your appointment as Parks Commissioner, Mayor Mamdani noted that city parks have long been under-resourced and are frequently the first victim of budget cuts when the budget has to get cut. Given uncertainty around the city's fiscal health, how confident are you that the city will be able to reach and maintain that threshold of 1% of the city budget the mayor promised on the campaign trail?
6: Yeah, well, certainly the mayor has reiterated and committed to reaching that 1% during his mayoralty, and I'm really excited about it. We're already seeing, even in his just executive budget that came out, unprecedented levels of funding when it comes to baselining $15 million worth of positions. That's not something that we see normally. We normally see that at the end when a budget has been adopted, but not in our memory have we seen a mayor take that step. So there's a long road ahead of us, and certainly we have many years ahead of us. We're really excited to meet the challenge with any sort of resources that we have. But I'm very grateful for the mayor and our continuing conversations around what Parks brings to the table and how we get there.
5: Okay. That's City Parks Commissioner Tricia Shimomura. Commissioner, thanks so much for coming back on All Things Considered. Stay with us. More All Things Considered just ahead. 70 degrees right now. We're going to see lows in the low 60s tonight. More rain possible overnight. 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
10: Live from NPR News in Culver City, California, I'm Duane Brown. Vice President J.D. Vance has wrapped up high-level talks with Iranian officials to end the war in Switzerland today and is now headed back to Washington. Vance said the talks were positive. NPR's Rob Schmitz tells us Vance says Iran agreed to allow U.N. nuclear inspectors into the country, but that's something Tehran disputes.
11: Vance said Iran has agreed to allow inspectors with the IAEA back into the country, which he called the first step in ending Iran's nuclear weapons program. The two sides also agreed on a framework to make sure that military operations end in Lebanon, where Israel and the Iranian-backed militant group Hezbollah have been fighting. Iran's Foreign Minister Abbas Araghchi said on social media that major progress has been made to end the conflict in Lebanon. The discussions were strained by President Trump's renewal of threats against Iran. Rob Schmitz, NPR News, Berlin.
10: Well, much of Europe is experiencing another heat wave. As Megan Williams reports, areas of France are expected to top 100 degrees this week.
12: Hundreds of schools have closed and emergency services and military units are on wildfire standby. France has also banned public drinking in red alert areas and canceled some outdoor sports events. The heat is driven by Saharan air trapped over Western and Central Europe. Here in Rome, tourists outside the Colosseum waved the thick air with fans.
13: Mucho calor. El calor se pega a la piel.
12: Too hot. The heat sticks to your skin, said this tourist from Barcelona. Some found relief in ancient Roman underground quarries, where the temperature stays a fresh 64 degrees year-round. For NPR News, I'm Megan Williams in Rome.
10: A mixed bag of trading on Wall Street today as oil prices fell about 3%. The Dow gained 148 points. This is NPR.
5: And it's on WNYC in New York. I'm Sean Carlson. It's 70 degrees right now at 5:32. New York State has its eye on hosting the Winter Olympics. WNYC's John Campbell reports.
14: Governor Hochul launched a committee to study whether New York City and Lake Placid could host the 2042 Games. She's using the recent Olympics in Italy as inspiration. Milan hosted the arena-based competitions like hockey and figure skating, while the ski and sled events were held a few hours away in Cortina. The exploratory committee will examine whether something similar is feasible in New York, where Lake Placid has the ski facilities and there's no shortage of arenas downstate. The committee includes members of Hochul's administration as well as deputy mayors from New York City and Lake Placid. It'll be a lengthy process. The International Olympic Committee hasn't laid out the bidding procedure for 2042.
5: Lawmakers are renaming a proposed bill that would end the Central Park carriage industry after Romanash Mahajan. He's the 18-year-old tourist who was killed last week after a horse bolted off while he was in a carriage. His family is calling on Mayor Mamdani to shut down the industry. Adita Burkrant heads the anti-carriage horse group NY Class. She says the tragedy highlights the need for a ban.
15: The list of these incidents is endless, and it will happen again, and the family is begging and pleading with our elected officials, and specifically the mayor, to find a way to prevent these carriages from being out there.
5: The union that represents the industry says it's pausing rides until tomorrow out of respect for the victim. Mayor Mamdani said the industry should be shut down, but wants to find a way to protect the workforce in the process. Artificial intelligence companies are on an office leasing binge in Manhattan. Real estate company Cushman & Wakefield says AI firms leased 1 million square feet of office space in the first quarter of this year. That's more than what they leased in all of last year. Melanie O'Brien is the executive director of the tri-state research firm JLL. That's a global real estate services company. She says the technology is luring a wave of new workers to the city.
16: Someone who has highly specialized skills loves to come to New York because they could be employed by one of these AI companies, but they also could be headhunted by a big financial services firm because this talent, that gives them the optionality.
5: Last month, City Comptroller Mark Levine warned in a report that AI could mean economic growth for the city, but also carries risks, including that an AI boom could quickly go bust, resulting in mass layoffs. 70 degrees right now. It's cloudy outside. We're going to see lows tonight in the low 60s. We could see some more rain and thunderstorms through tonight as well. It's WNYC on a Monday. It's 5:35.
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17: And I'm Juana Summers. Obesity drugs like Zepbound and Wegovy can change lives, but they aren't always covered by people's health insurance. But an initial no from insurance doesn't have to stick. 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Hi there.
18: Hi, Juana.
17: So, Sydney, to start, you talked to a patient who had their obesity drug coverage yanked.
18: That's right. Deb Finley is 50. She lives in Lodi, California. She watched what she ate. She exercised. And even though she was doing everything she was supposed to do, she wasn't losing weight. She talked to her doctor.
19: And I said, look, I'm at 223 pounds. I feel like I'm hitting this wall. I don't know what else I can do. I need help.
18: He suggested Zepbound, a GLP-1 drug for obesity. Finley says it wasn't a miracle. She still had to put in a lot of work to get healthy, but the drug made that work easier. Her sleep apnea went from 57 episodes per hour to half an episode on average. She lost weight. Then her insurance plan dropped coverage for Zepbound.
19: They started sending out notices to all the patients, all the insureds through the state. And they said, look, we're pulling this medication. We're giving you 90 days notice to figure out what you want to do, and good luck.
17: I mean, I have to say, that sounds incredibly stressful. Mm-hmm. How common is that?
18: It's pretty common. From 2025 to 2026, 12 million people were on plans that dropped coverage for Zepbound, and 12 million had plans that dropped Wegovy. That's according to research by GoodRx, which is a website that helps patients find discounts on prescription drugs. And that's because the drugs are expensive for health plans and the employers who pay for them.
17: I mean, that is a lot of people, Sydney. What can you do about it if this is something that happens to you?
18: So the first thing that you can do is read the fine print on your coverage. For Finley, Zepbound wasn't covered for obesity, but if she got a prior authorization from her doctor, it could be covered for her obstruction.

0: Tomorrow on the show, there's a unique wedding tradition in Philadelphia with more than a century of history behind it, the South Philly Serenade, where a groom serenades his bride-to-be in front of her parents' home.
1: I could tell that he was nervous, but then he kind of got comfortable because he stopped looking at me.
2: Honestly, as soon as DJ Johnny Luch handed me the mic, I was like, all right, like, this is cool.
0: These are huge parties, sometimes bigger than the wedding itself. We will follow one couple serenade tomorrow on All Things Considered.
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0: More Americans are entering old age without children, spouses, or other close relatives to lean on. They're known as solo agers, and their numbers are expected to rise as younger generations get older. Advocates say the shift is also an opportunity to rethink how communities and support systems are designed. Ashley Milntite reports.
4: As a professional patient advocate, Aileen Gerhardt hears a lot of stories. And during the last several years, she's heard more and more from people getting older without adult children, a spouse, or both. She says the healthcare system is stuck in the past, assuming older people have family to support them. But that's often not the case. Gerhardt runs a network called Navigating Solo.
5: Instead of looking at the concept of solo aging as something that's a crisis to be solved, it's not a crisis to be solved. It's a reality to be supported.
4: She says to take one example of that reality, rather than assume every patient has someone who can pick them up from a medical appointment after being under anesthetic and drive them home, she says, why can't the onus be on the healthcare system to arrange transport and an escort?
5: Let's look at designing the system or redesigning the system so that anyone and everyone can have strong support. Quite honestly, that benefits everyone.
4: She says acknowledging solo age's reality makes them feel less invisible. Jason Resendez is CEO of the National Alliance for Caregiving. He says there is growing recognition in some parts of government that many people are aging by themselves. That said, cuts are coming to home-based services for older adults and to Medicaid,
6: which makes it a lot harder to age in place when you don't have a family caregiver to absorb the elimination of those social service supports.
4: Carl Smigelski was a family caregiver to his husband, Moshe, who died in 2019. He's 61, lives alone in Richmond, Rhode Island, and expects it to stay that way.
7: Right now, it wouldn't align with me to have another intimate relationship. So I was pretty clear, like, you're going to be doing this alone.
4: But he's gotten involved with an organization that has long recognized solo agers. It's called The Villages, and it consists of hyper-local groups called villages that are mostly run by volunteers. Members join to tap the network's resources. Volunteers make it happen with rides to appointments, help moving furniture or changing light bulbs, and social events.
8: This Barbara, hi, you're back from Florida.
4: Smigelski is helping to start a new village in his rural part of the state. He's come to this community center to explain the concept to a group of older adults over lunch.
9: In many ways, if someone does transition to assisted living, there's services there. It's those of us living independently where there's a gap.
4: Smigelski, a software engineer, says he's not an obvious candidate for a network like this. He enjoys his own company and doesn't expect to need help changing light bulbs for decades.
7: But the social support, regardless of how able we are, that's intrinsic to us. And I went through my bowels of thinking I was an exception to that rule. I could be the human who didn't need social connection because I don't need a lot of it, but I need it.
4: Right now, his 87-year-old mother still drives him to hospital appointments and can sign him out if she needs to. But eventually, he expects to tap the network he's helping create to sustain him as he gets older. For NPR News, I'm Ashley Milntite.
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10: And it's on WNYC. More just ahead. Several new soccer rules are being premiered during this World Cup. One of them is causing a lot of controversy. Hydration breaks. Are they a good measure or a money-grabbing scheme? We're going to explore that just ahead.
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10: Right now it's 70 degrees outside here in Lower Manhattan. The rain's been kind of on and off. We are under some severe thunderstorm warnings for some parts of our area. As we see them, we will shout them out to you. In any event, we're under a flood watch until later this evening. We're going to see lows tonight in the low 60s. Thunderstorms are possible as well. Again, could be pretty heavy at times. And then for tomorrow in our area, Tuesday, mostly cloudy. There's a slight chance of showers and thunderstorms. Humid tomorrow with highs reaching the upper 70s by the afternoon. It's WNYC. It's Monday at 5:50.

0: It's WNYC. More All Things Considered after the top of the 6 o'clock hour at 6:30, it's Marketplace. On the show tonight, as the Strait of Hormuz reopens, gas prices are lower than they've been in months, but oil inventory is far from back to normal.
1: Strategic reserves, at least in the United States, helped put a ceiling on gasoline prices. Well, the converse will also be true.
0: A look at where we are in the race to refill the tank. That's coming up on Marketplace. It's at 6:30 on WNYC. 70 degrees right now here in lower Manhattan. It's going to be a rainy night ahead of us. It's going to be a little chilly, too. We'll see those in the low 60s. We remain under a flood watch. That's going to last until later tonight. Again, more rain possible tonight and thunderstorms, too. It'll be pretty breezy as well with gusts up to 25 miles an hour. And then for tomorrow, Tuesday, mostly cloudy. Slight chance of showers and thunderstorms through the afternoon. Humid highs in the upper 70s. Mostly cloudy tomorrow night. There's a chance of some rain. Probably be done by midnight. We'll see lows in the mid-60s. By Wednesday, we're back to sunny skies. Highs reaching the mid-80s that day with mostly clear skies on Wednesday night and a low around 65 yet again. We hope you stay with us. 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It's a Monday evening. We're just about a minute away from 6 p.m.
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0: Colombia wakes up to a sharp political turn as a right-wing victory redraws the country's path on security, economy, and peace. I'm Sean Carlson, and this is All Things Considered. It's on WNYC. Also coming up, the U.S. and Iran have concluded the first round of high-level negotiations to end the war, with Vice President J.D. Vance sounding optimistic.
4: The final deal is the House. We set the foundation. We haven't built the House, but we've laid a successful foundation to get to a good place for the American people.
0: More on what the two sides have agreed to so far. Also just ahead, every year the federal government recruits top experts and advocates to advise on pressing science and research issues. Since President Trump took office, hundreds of those experts have been dismissed. We'll have all that and more. News headlines are next.
5: Live from NPR News in Washington, I'm Ryland Barton. President Trump says the U.S. made progress on efforts to keep the Strait of Hormuz open during talks with Iranian officials today.
6: As long as they respect us, we're not going to have any trouble. We have total control of the strait.
7: So the mechanism.
6: You know, we have a Navy that had a blockade. I think the blockade was more impactful than dropping bombs, if you want to know the truth. It was like I said, they call it the steel wall. Nobody got through. Not one ship got through, able to go to Iran. They got through if we wanted them to go through, and we could set that up again.
5: The interim agreement to end the war was supposed to reopen the channel. Dozens of ships passed through it over the weekend, but the main route is still closed. Vice President J.D. Vance returned to Washington today after negotiations in Switzerland. Vance says Iran agreed to allow in U.N. nuclear inspectors, but a spokesperson for Iran's foreign ministry told a state news agency that Iran has made no new commitments for inspections. The Supreme Court has further weakened the Voting Rights Act in seven states. NPR's Hansi Lo Wong reports the order comes out of a case about protections for disabled voters and voters who are unable to read or write.
8: The Supreme Court is leaving in place a lower court ruling that strikes down a key tool for protecting voters with a disability or an inability to read or write. That ruling applies to Arkansas, Iowa, Minnesota, Missouri, Nebraska, North Dakota, and South Dakota. Across the country, lawsuits by voters and advocacy groups have been the main way of enforcing the Voting Rights Act's protections for voters with a disability or inability to read or write. But last year, a ruling by a federal appeals panel agreed with a novel argument by Republican state officials in Arkansas that only the U.S. Attorney General has the right to sue to enforce that protection. The Supreme Court has now refused to review the panel's ruling. The move comes about 2 months after the Supreme Court's conservative supermajority weakened the Voting Rights Act's protections against racial discrimination and redistricting. On Zila Wang, NPR News, Washington.
5: A federal judge has blocked an attempt by the Trump administration to subpoena Minnesota Democratic Governor Tim Walz and other state officials, calling it an effort to harass and retaliate against them. The administration wanted to investigate whether Walz and other officials obstructed or impeded law enforcement during Trump's immigration crackdown in the Twin Cities. Longtime Federal Reserve Chairman Alan Greenspan died this morning at the age of 100. NPR's Scott Horsley has more.
7: Former colleagues say Greenspan brought rigorous analytical discipline to monetary policymaking and helped establish the credibility that remains one of the Federal Reserve's most important assets. Greenspan was an acolyte of the libertarian Ayn Rand and a reluctant regulator who believed bankers' self-interest would prevent them from excessive risk. He acknowledged the shortcomings of that hands-off approach only after risky behavior produced the great financial crisis 2 years after he left the Fed in 2006. Scott Horsley, NPR News, Washington.
5: U.S. stocks closed mixed today after oil prices eased. 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
0: And it's on WNYC in New York. I'm Sean Carlson. It's 70 degrees right now at 6:04. The U.S. Supreme Court has restored the conviction of a man found guilty of kidnapping and murdering Eitan Peetz. Peetz was 6 years old when he went missing on his way to the school bus in Soho in 1979. Today, the Supreme Court overturned a decision from last year to give Pedro Hernandez a new trial. Manhattan DA Alvin Bragg says his office will continue to stand by Hernandez's conviction and that he hopes the ruling will help bring relief to the Peetz family.
9: It is impossible to imagine the pain of losing a child, waiting so long for justice, and then having to brace for more proceedings.
0: Hernandez's defense attorney says his client is innocent. Police say they shot and wounded a teenager who was allegedly driving a stolen car in the Bronx yesterday. They say the chaotic confrontation happened just after 5:30 Sunday evening near Fordham Road and Cedar Avenue. Officers surrounded a Kia Sportage that had been reported stolen the day before and say the 18-year-old driver accelerated into them. Police say he struck a sergeant and wounded an unspecified number of other officers before one of them opened fire, hitting the suspect in the arm. The teen and his 20-year-old passenger are in custody. They have not yet been charged or identified. Allegations in a 2020 deed theft lawsuit are rocking a primary race in South Brooklyn, where incumbent Assemblymember Jamie Williams is trying to hold on to her seat. Williams' mother-in-law sued her and her husband Philip Williams 6 years ago, claiming the couple fraudulently transferred her home to themselves. Williams denies those claims. In a social media video, her husband Philip Williams accused primary opponent Jabril Jallo of resurfacing the allegations.
10: They try to use my deranged daughter to discredit Jamie so he could get some votes.
0: Williams' stepdaughter, Jessica Jones, says the couple took advantage of her grandmother. She's still fighting to get her property back. Jallo is calling for an investigation. The Assembly District covers Canarsie, Flatlands, and other nearby neighborhoods. 70 degrees right now here in Lower Manhattan. We could see some more rain tonight. Thunderstorms, too. We remained under a flood watch until later this evening. Lows tonight in the low 60s. Tomorrow, there's a chance of some more rain, probably not nearly as severe as today. We'll see temperatures tomorrow in the upper 70s by the afternoon with lows in the mid-60s for tomorrow night. It's WNYC on a Monday at 6:06.
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11: This is All Things Considered from NPR News. I'm Juana Summers.
12: And I'm Scott Detrow. Vice President J.D. Vance says Iran has agreed to allow U.N. nuclear inspectors back into the country.
13: That is a major milestone for the American people and the first step in permanently denuclearizing or permanently ending a nuclear weapons program in Iran.
12: Iran's foreign ministry spokesperson told Iran state media that their interaction with the International Atomic Energy Agency will continue as usual and in accordance with Iranian law. Vice President Vance made the announcement from Switzerland after the first day of nuclear talks. NPR White House correspondent Franco Ordonez just returned from Switzerland and joins us from the White House. Hi, Franco.
14: Hey, Scott.
12: What more can you tell us about this first round of talks?
14: Yeah, Vice President Vance was joined by Trump's chief negotiator, Steve Witkoff, and son-in-law, Jared Kushner, for that first day of high-level talks. Now, Vance has obviously been at center stage for the high-stakes negotiations, and he spoke very positively about the progress they're making. He said the two sides also established a framework to reopen the Strait of Hormuz, including demining the waterway. They also created a mechanism to help maintain the ceasefire in Lebanon, including a line of communication to basically contain any incidents and prevent things from escalating.
13: We laid a very good foundation for a successful final deal.
4: The final deal is the house. We set the foundation. We haven't built the house, but we've laid a successful foundation to get to a good place for the American people.
14: Now, that deconfliction line is particularly key considering how unpredictable fighting has been between Israel and Iran-backed Hezbollah fighters in Lebanon. You know, there are a lot of concerns that Israel could play a spoiler role in this deal if it can't hold off in attacking Lebanon.
12: UN inspectors, of course, feels quite familiar. How significant is it that they're likely returning to Iran?
14: Yeah, I mean, the potential for this happening is a big deal. I mean, one of the challenges has been that no one, or at least no one in the international community, has had, you know, basically a good grasp of Iran's nuclear activity. Vance says they're having active conversations with inspectors from the UN's International Atomic Energy Agency. And as you say, what's particularly interesting is that these same UN inspectors were a big part of President Obama's nuclear deal with Iran, the one that Trump ended and continues to criticize as weak.
12: Yeah. These agreements, though, do feel like they're worth pointing out, though, especially considering that over the weekend, President Trump was again threatening more strikes.
14: Yeah, the Iranians threatened to pull out of the talks after Trump threatened those strikes. And it shows that just how delicate these talks are going to be moving forward. I mean, there's still some very challenging issues that need to be resolved. So I expect some more touch and go moments.
12: One other thing that I think kind of harkens back to that deal that Trump has long criticized, and this is this proposal to release billions of Iranian frozen assets contingent on their cooperation. What did the vice president say about that?
14: Yeah, he said there was a plan proposed that if Iran was permitted to access those funds, that the U.S. and Qatar would oversee how the money is spent. Vance actually credited Jared Kushner with coming up with the scenario where the money would go to buy American goods, including soy, wheat, and corn, though it's not really clear Iran has any need for those products. And Vance did not give any details, and it also just seems tough to enforce.
12: That is NPR White House correspondent Franco Ordonez, just off the plane. Thank you so much.
14: Thank you, Scott.
11: In Colombia, a far-right political outsider endorsed by President Trump has won a narrow victory in the country's presidential runoff election. Reporter John Otis has more.
15: Abelardo de la Estrella, a criminal defense lawyer who has never before held political office, won a razor-thin victory last night, setting off celebrations in many Colombian cities. According to Colombia's National Electoral Council, de la Estrella topped Iván Cepeda, a left-wing senator and protege of outgoing President Gustavo Petro, by about one percentage point. De la Estrella has promised a sharp turn to the right after 4 years of left-wing rule under Petro. Amid a surge in crime and guerrilla violence, de la Estrella says he will end peace talks with rebels, launch a military offensive, and build 10 mega prisons.
16: Comienza una misión histórica.
15: In his victory speech, from behind a bulletproof glass shield, de la Estrella said, "We are beginning a historic mission to recuperate our security." He added, "I will be a president who understands that there is no freedom without security, no democracy without authority." De la Estrella's victory reflects a broader shift across Central and South America, where right-wing presidents now govern much of the region. And unlike the left-wing Petro, who clashed with President Trump and had his U.S. visa canceled, de la Estrella promises close ties to Washington.
17: President Trump has already congratulated the candidate, and last night he invited the president-elect to come up to Washington.
15: That's Carolina Barco, a former Colombian foreign minister. She said the two sides can cooperate on security, migration, trade, and Venezuela, Colombia's next-door neighbor. Rather than a problem, many Colombians viewed de la Estrella's lack of political experience as a plus.
18: Petro fue concejal.
15: Oscar Mejia, who voted for de la Estrella, points out that outgoing President Petro previously served as a city councilman, mayor, and senator, but called his government a big disappointment.
18: No necesita experiencia política.
15: You don't need political experience to be president, he says. Critics claim de la Estrella has an authoritarian streak. They compare him to Nayib Bukele. He's the president of El Salvador, who has violated democratic norms and put more than 2% of that country's adult population behind bars in a sweeping crackdown on gangs. Still, Bogota political analyst Sandra Borda says de la Espriella might prove to be more moderate.
19: If you are Abelardo and you get the support of the private sector and the Colombian elites, you're not going to have a lot of need from, you know, authoritarian sort of measures.
15: Indeed, following his narrow victory, de la Espriella was already toning down his radical rhetoric and reaching out to the losing side. Even if you didn't vote for me, your rights will be respected, he said. You will never have to be afraid of thinking differently. My aim is to win your trust. For NPR News, I'm John Otis in Bogota, Colombia.
12: Every year, the government recruits some of the brightest experts and advocates in their fields to work in a largely volunteer program advising federal agencies on science and research. But the Trump administration has dismissed hundreds of these experts from their committees. NPR's Katie Riddle looked closely at the science that has been lost on one urgent issue.
20: A turning point for Nisha McCray was her 30th birthday. She had COVID, and that day she realized she wasn't recovering nearly as fast as other people.
21: On my birthday, it dawned on me when I woke up and couldn't breathe for the fifth week in a row. This is a signal. This is going to be with me for a little bit longer.
20: That was 6 years ago. She's still suffering now from long COVID. Fatigue, heart palpitations, shortness of breath. She's one of 14 people, doctors, patients, other experts and advocates, who agreed to work together on a committee to think about how best to treat long COVID. But before this federal advisory committee even got going, she got this letter from the Department of Health and Human Services, or HHS.
21: Thank you for your service as a member of the Advisory Committee on Long COVID, or ACLC. I am writing to inform you that your appointment to the ACLC is being terminated, effective immediately.
20: By some estimates, there are more than 18 million people in the U.S. with long COVID. These numbers run a few years behind. There could be even more people now battling the disease. Researchers say the condition now represents one of the nation's most significant chronic health challenges, affecting the heart, lungs, brain, and nervous system. Among other costs, this adds up to billions of dollars in lost earnings. McCray says as a patient, she sees firsthand how urgently more research is needed into this subject.
21: I could have a great 3 months where I'm operating at 60, 70% of my baseline with my medications and treatment plan from my providers. And then all of a sudden, there can be a day that I overexert myself because of chronic fatigue, and I am out for a week.
20: She says many providers that she's seen just don't understand long COVID. Alexandra Yance was also on that advisory committee. She's a pediatrician at George Washington University. She says she and other doctors are desperate for more tools to treat this disease.
22: We need new therapeutics. We don't really have anything that is truly disease modifying in terms of regulating kind of the immune dysregulation that we see.
20: Researchers don't know exactly how many kids in the U.S. have had long COVID. Yant says some estimates put it in the millions.
22: Potentially 6 million kids. In context, that's more than asthma.
20: She's one of a few pediatricians in the U.S. who specialize in this disease. Kids come from all over the country to see her. Even for experts like her, she says there's many patients for whom she just doesn't have answers.
22: It's so horrible. It's so frustrating.
20: Some of her patients are relatively functional. Others have things like chronic fatigue, shortness of breath, and nervous system disorders that are debilitating.
22: I have one patient that can't even talk to a friend on the phone for more than a minute.
20: Representatives from HHS did not respond to a request for comment on this story. The federal government said in an executive order that the reason they terminated this and other committees was to minimize government waste. But experts say that this kind of challenging healthcare issue is exactly the sort of thing these committees are designed to address. COVID is still a newcomer in the world of infectious disease.
23: Because we don't know a lot about it, you probably want to have a number of different experts involved, you know, musculoskeletal, neurologists, infectious disease people, occupational medicine.
20: Michael Abrams wrote a report on these terminated committees. He works for an advocacy group called Public Citizen. He says the system of federal advisory committees has been working well for decades.
23: Being really a way for us to harness the best and brightest volunteers at the highest level for some of the most important questions.
20: Across federal agencies, more than 100 of these advisory committees have been terminated. The administration has not said if or when many of them, including the Long COVID Committee, will return. Katie Riddle, NPR News.
0: It's WNYC, more All Things Considered just ahead. The U.S. Supreme Court has restored the conviction of the man found guilty in the 1979 murder of 6-year-old Eitan Peetz. We'll get the latest on that coming up in just a moment.
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70 degrees right now here in Lower Manhattan. It's cloudy out. More rain is possible for this evening. Thunderstorms as well. We'll see a low around 62 tonight. And then for tomorrow, more rain possible. Highs in the upper 70s. It's WNYC at 620.

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1: It's All Things Considered on WNYC. I'm Sean Carlson. The U.S. Supreme Court has restored the conviction of the man found guilty in the 1979 murder of 6-year-old Eitan Peetz. The justices reversed a federal appeals court ruling that ordered a new trial for Pedro Hernandez, who was convicted in 2017. It's the latest twist in a case that's captivated the U.S. for decades after Peetz disappeared on his way to school from his SOA apartment more than 45 years ago. WNYC Samantha Max joins us now for the latest. Sam, before we get into the actual ruling today, just remind us about the Eitan Peetz case. Who was he and why does his disappearance loom so large in the minds of New Yorkers?
2: Well, this goes back to May 25th, 1979. 6-year-old Peetz, he's walking just the 2 blocks from his home in Soho to the bus stop for school. And according to court records, he stopped at a bodega along the way to get a drink. And then he vanished. Law enforcement did extensive searches. His face appeared on milk cartons in hopes that someone might recognize him and return him home, but he was never seen alive again.
1: Yeah, right. And despite that milk carton coverage, this case remained a mystery for a long time, right?
2: Yeah, I mean, for decades, until in 2012, the brother-in-law of a man named Pedro Hernandez told police that Hernandez had made statements about being involved in Peetz's disappearance. Hernandez worked at the bodega where Peetz had allegedly gone to get that drink. And he had allegedly told various people over the years that he had killed someone. The details varied, but it was enough to get the police interested. They interviewed Hernandez, and he confessed. Then he confessed again after officers read him his Miranda rights, again to prosecutors, and later on to different psychiatrists. A jury could not reach a verdict at his first trial, but jurors convicted him of felony murder and kidnapping at a second trial in 2017, and he was sentenced to 25 years to life.
1: Okay. How did the highest court in the land get involved in a murder trial?
2: Hernandez's attorneys appealed his conviction. They argue Hernandez's rights were violated at that second trial. This was based on a response the judge gave to jurors during deliberations. They had asked a question about those confessions. And last year, a federal appeals court found that whatever the judge said to jurors was not what should have been said. So the Second Circuit Court of Appeals ruled that the judge had made an error and Hernandez should get a new trial. The ruling also ordered that Hernandez be released from prison in the meantime, though that didn't ultimately happen. The Manhattan DA's office, which prosecuted this case, didn't agree with the ruling, so they asked it to go to the Supreme Court to take another look.
1: So what did the Supreme Court say today?
2: The decision today says the federal appeals court overstepped its power with that ruling last year. The Supreme Court justices said there are strict limits on when federal courts can weigh in on a case like this. Because, you know, it played out in state court, not federal court. And they said Hernandez's case did not meet the necessary parameters. So they said the conviction should stand. The ruling now is supposed to go back to lower courts for further proceedings. And I'll just note that the 3 Democrat-appointed justices, they expressed their opposition to this ruling, but the decision does not get into any explanation for that.
1: Sam, have we heard from Pedro Hernandez or his attorneys for that matter? What did they say?
2: Yeah, I spoke briefly with Hernandez's defense attorney, Harvey Fishbein. He told me the defense team is, quote, terribly disappointed that Hernandez will not have a new trial. Fishbein also said he firmly believes his client is innocent and is in jail for a crime that he did not commit. The defense team has argued that Hernandez falsely confessed. They say he has a low IQ, an extensive history of mental illness, including diagnoses of psychotic disorder, schizophrenia, and bipolar disorder. According to court records, Hernandez told one doctor that he choked the child in the basement surrounded by a lot of people, including kids and clowns.
1: Wow. So where does this go from here?
2: It's unclear. The justices today ordered that the case can go back to lower courts, and Hernandez is due back in Manhattan State Court later this month. DA Bragg, that's Manhattan District Attorney Alvin Bragg, he says his office is standing by the conviction and that he hopes the ruling today will bring some relief for the Peetz family.
1: All right. That's WNYC's Samantha Max. Thanks so much, Sam.
2: Thank you.
3: A Democrat running for Congress in Ruby Red, Utah, would typically face an uphill battle, but not this election cycle. For the first time in modern history, Utah's congressional map includes a safe Democratic seat. NPR's Sage Miller has the story.
4: Knocking on doors in a middle-class neighborhood right outside Utah's capital of Salt Lake City, Nate Bluen made his pitch to voters.
5: I'm a progressive Democrat endorsed by Bernie Sanders. I'm very much focused on addressing people's material concerns, you know, thinking about Medicare for all and getting big money out of politics.
4: Right? A Democratic state senator and now candidate for Congress, Bluen gained a reputation for being a firebrand during his time as a state lawmaker. He was a vocal critic of conservative legislation passed by the Republican supermajority.
5: I think people want someone who's going to be able to get folks fired up. And I mean, that's what I've tried to do in the legislature, is try to actually present some opposition.
4: Being outspoken backfired on him, though. More than a decade ago, Bluen made lewd and disparaging social media comments about sexual assault victims and members of The Church of Jesus Christ of Latter-day Saints, the prominent religion in Utah. He has since apologized. But Bluen thinks the reporting on his past shows he's on the right track.
5: Someone was scared about the momentum that we were gaining.
4: Bluen is just one of four Democrats vying for this open seat. The newly redrawn district is a result of a mid-decade redistricting process that created a safe Democratic seat. And it's one of the most competitive Democratic primary races Utah has ever seen. The top three candidates range from moderate to progressive to aligning with Democratic socialists. Former Congressman Ben McAdams has the most name recognition. In 2018, he beat a Republican incumbent when he flipped a purple district. He calls himself a pragmatic Democrat.
6: So I'm a candidate who can bring people from across the spectrum and rally them together and win tough elections. I've won tough elections before.
4: During McAdams' one term, he was labeled the most conservative Democrat in the caucus. And some wonder if he's too moderate for the district. McAdams doesn't think so.
6: Democrats aren't going to win this district by appealing only to Democrats. We're going to have to build a bigger coalition.
4: But neither McAdams or Bluen won a majority of Democratic delegates at the party's nominating convention. That victory went to Liban Muhammad.
7: Utah Democrats are willing to take a risk on hope over the certainty of the status quo. Period.
4: Muhammad is 27, the son of Somali immigrants, and gained an enormous amount of momentum after his convention win. He considers himself a progressive, but he has been called a Democratic socialist over his political priorities.
7: I'm focused on the things that are going to help people have a roof over their head after working long hours, to be able to afford their health care, to be able to not have to choose between their paycheck or the well-being of their child.
4: With Bluen and Muhammad on the ballot, there's a good chance the progressive vote will split, handing the victory, and almost certainly the seat, to McAdams. Damon Kahn is a political science professor at Utah State University. He says it's worth noting if the progressives win 50% or more of the combined vote.
8: It would be wise for future candidates to read this as a matter of a majority of the district looking for a more progressive option.
4: Kahn believes this race lays out the choice facing Democrats across the country. Do voters want a party that will stand its ground on policy, even if that policy won't go anywhere quickly? Or a party that aims for collaboration, even if that means compromise? Sage Miller, NPR News, Salt Lake City.

0: people's mind, the iconic Fed chair. A lot has changed about the way the Fed does its business and about the economy since he was there, but a lot remains timeless. And his processing through how do you think through monetary policy when productivity growth rates are changing, when you have big expansions of the tech sector, how monetary policy responds when fiscal policy is going up or down. All of those are lessons that we should go study at moments like this.
1: History matters. History matters. Austin Goolsbee, the 7th District of the Federal Reserve is where he's calling home. He's the CEO.
0: The greatest of all districts.
1: The greatest of all districts. Fair enough. Austin, thanks for your time. I appreciate it.
0: Thank you, Kai.
1: No offense to the other 12, obviously. Wall Street to start the week. Live by the capital markets. Suffer by them, too. Ticker symbol SPCX. Off another 16%. Today, SpaceX just about right back to where it was when it went public. The rest of the tech sector suffered as well. We will have the details when we do the numbers.

There's a cost-benefit analysis American meat eaters are going to have to do as summertime and grilling season really get going. Literal costs, I should say. The Federal Reserve Bank of St. Louis says the price of a pound of beef is up almost 13% over this time last year. It's more than doubled over the past 15 years. And meanwhile, the Department of Agriculture is forecasting it's going to go up another 10% this year. Faster, I do not need to tell you, I believe, than the rate of inflation. Marketplace's Kelly Wells explains.

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1: This final note on the way out today, your mileage may vary, but Bank of America said in a research note this morning, it figures the Federal Reserve is going to raise interest rates by 0.75 percentage point. Let me say that again, raise interest rates by 0.75 percentage point this year, which a glance at the calendar will tell you is just about half over. Next meeting, by the by, end of July. Amir Babawi, Caitlin Esch, John Gordon, Noya Carr, Steve Mullins, and Stephanie Seek are the Marketplace editing staff. Kelly Silvera is the news director. And I'm Kai Rizdahl. We will see you tomorrow, everybody. This is APM.
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3: 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At 8 o'clock tonight, on point on the show tonight, the superstitions, rituals, and curses that make baseball magic. That's ahead at 8 o'clock on WNYC. It's followed by Radiolab at 9Q, airs at 10 p.m. 70 degrees outside. It's a little rainy on and off. There's a chance of some more showers and thunderstorms through the evening tonight. It's going to be pretty breezy as well. We'll see those tonight in the low 60s. For tomorrow in our area, there's a chance of some more rain, particularly in the afternoon. We'll see highs in the upper 70s by tomorrow. Tomorrow night, mostly cloudy. There's a chance of some showers, but should clear up later on. We'll see lows in the mid-60s. It'll be sunny on Wednesday with a high of about 85. It's WNYC on a Monday. It's 7 p.m.
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3: The massive spending and heated rhetoric in midterm races reflects the AI industry's political fault lines and competing visions of what the future should look like. I'm Sean Carlson, and this is All Things Considered. It's on WNYC. Also coming up, friends and colleagues of Alan Greenspan are paying tribute to the longtime Federal Reserve Chairman.
5: You know, I look forward to working with him every day, and there aren't that many people in the world you can say that about.
3: Greenspan has died at the age of 100. More on his legacy under four different presidents. Also coming up, we'll hear from New York's Parks Commissioner about the onset of a busy summer in the city. We're going to have all that and more. We hope you stay tuned. News headlines are next.

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0: And right now you're listening to All Things Considered. Looking ahead to the Brian Lehrer Show tomorrow for New York Primary Day, a customary, informal, unofficial, thoroughly unscientific exit poll. Call in and tell us who you voted for. Plus, culture historian and critic Isaac Butler revisits the late 1980s start of the culture wars as the religious right took on the contemporary art world. That's the Brian Lehrer Show. It's tomorrow morning. It's every weekday morning at 10 right here on WNYC. 70 degrees outside. Probably going to see some more rain at some point. We remain under a flood watch in our area until later this evening. We'll see lows in the low 60s tonight. And then tomorrow there's a chance of some more rain. We could see it through the afternoon. It'll probably peter out sometime in the evening tomorrow. We're going to see highs tomorrow afternoon reaching the upper 70s. We'll see lows in the mid-60s for tomorrow night. And looking ahead to Wednesday, it should be sunny. We'll see highs reaching the low to mid-80s that day with lows in the upper 60s that night. It's WNYC. It's Monday evening at 7:20.

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1: 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I'm Scott Detrow.
2: And I'm Juana Summers. Disability rights advocates and legal experts are raising the alarm this week. That is after the Justice Department released a memo that could make it easier for states to institutionalize disabled Americans in spite of decades of civil rights protections. NPR's Corey Turner is here to tell us more. Hi there.
3: Hey, Juana.
2: So, Corey, before we get into this new memo, can you just start by explaining these civil rights protections that are at issue here?
3: Yeah, so federal disability law has for decades been interpreted to include something known as an integration mandate. And what that really means is that when Americans with disabilities need extra help, states are generally required to provide that support at a person's home or in their community. And a 1999 Supreme Court decision in a case known as Olmstead essentially upheld this integration mandate. The alternative to this kind of community-based care is really live-in 24-hour institutional care, which advocates argue can be a kind of segregation. Jennifer Mathis of the Bazelon Center for Mental Health Law told me institutionalization used to be common, but is now treated as a last resort because it can genuinely infringe on people's personal liberty.
4: Who you can see, when you can go out, who you talk to. For so many people who are institutionalized, their life is literally a hallway. I have been on those hallways with people. It is deadening.
2: I mean, Corey, that's just heartbreaking. I wonder if you can walk us through what the new Justice Department memo says.
3: The memo argues, Juana, that yes, federal law prohibits disability discrimination, but that it does not require states to provide services at home or even in the community, and that institutionalization does not have to be the sort of choice of last resort. The memo says the Supreme Court's Olmstead decision, quote, held only that a state cannot institutionalize patients without justification. But what's justified, they argue, is open to interpretation. And the memo says states should be allowed to decide for themselves. Though, I need to be clear here, this does not change the federal law itself. Obviously, only Congress can do that.
2: Right. Well, Corey, why would the Trump administration want to do this?
3: The Justice Department did not respond to my request for comment, but I did speak with Devin Kurtz. He's a policy director at a think tank called the Cicero Institute, which has been pushing for these changes. And Kurtz told me the shift over the years toward home and community-based care has really in many places hollowed out states' institutional capacity. And so he says when someone genuinely needs 24-hour secure care in, let's say, a state psychiatric facility, it can sometimes be hard for states to provide that. And a policy change like this, Kurtz hopes, could help states start to rebuild that capacity.
2: And what about those in the disability community? What has the response been there?
3: Oh, it has been swift and loud condemnation, Juana. There is a real fear here about a return to the old days of mass institutionalization before Congress intervened with a handful of powerful federal disability laws. In a statement, the American Association of People with Disabilities said this memo, quote, threatens to drag our nation back to a dark and shameful era of ignorance and cruelty. Another big reason, I should say, the disability community is nervous about this memo is that these home and community-based services are generally paid for by Medicaid. And remember, Republicans made really deep cuts to Medicaid funding just last year. So advocates worry that states will now see this memo as essentially giving them permission to stop providing these community services altogether if they're not actually required.
2: NPR's Corey Turner, thank you.
5: It's All Things Considered on WNYC. I'm Sean Carlson. You might not know it from the gray skies and the pouring rain, but summer has officially arrived in the Big Apple. Beaches are open, pools are set to open this week, school is going to be out soon, and it's time for some fun in the sun in the big city. So here to fill us in on what the city has in store for New Yorkers this year is Parks Commissioner Tricia Shimomura. All right, Commissioner, it's a busy summer in New York, especially with the World Cup bringing more international tourists into the city than usual. Can you just give us a quick rundown of the steps you've taken to make sure the parks are ready for the big crowds?
6: Sure, of course. Well, thanks for having me. And we are ready for everyone to be enjoying their summer outdoors. So we are already in full beach season, of course. And then on this 27th, the Saturday, we'll be opening up 51 outdoor pools. It is just the best way to spend the summer, in my opinion. But on top of that, jumping on to the excitement of the World Cup, we were really excited to be doing some pretty innovative things. One thing that we announced was expanding the ability to permit at 50 of our different sports fields outside. That's going to create over 4,000 additional hours of permittable time. So New Yorkers of all ages can get outside and stay outside for longer. And of course, with the mayor, we announced 5 fields, in one in each borough, that are going to be open for 24-hour soccer throughout the World Cup. And that's a really great opportunity too for anyone to come out and play a game of pickup soccer throughout the summer.
5: Cool. Let's talk about city pools. Yeah. They open next weekend. They're a great public resource, of course, in our congested and hot urban environment. But in recent years, they've also been forced to cut programming, things like adult lap swim time due to a lifeguard shortage. Will those programs return this summer?
6: Absolutely. So we are, everything, of course, is dependent on our lifeguard numbers, but all signs are pointing towards the highest numbers that we've had to date, and it's certainly since the pandemic. So we're already excited. We announced early a massive expansion in our Learn to Swim program. That's up right now. New Yorkers can sign up, going from 10 pools to 18 pools, almost doubling the amount of pools that we have. And then we'll be announcing more good news on lap swim, and adult senior splash at our pool opening this Saturday. But certainly that is a huge program. We know how exciting and how much people enjoy it, and we're looking forward to seeing it return again.
5: Let's talk more about the lifeguard shortage, because it's been a persistent issue for years, right? Mm-hmm. And yeah, it's caused all sorts of problems in terms of the hours and programs that are available to people. How confident are you that the shortage is a thing of the past?
6: I'm really confident that we've truly turned the ship around. Forgive the pun. this is more than just 1 year of turning it around. We have taken on a real culture shift here at the Parks Department. And of course, this shortage was not just here in New York City. It was a national shortage. You could see it across the country. But everything from embracing our lifeguard unit towards creating more incentives to return, really changing the culture around retention and recruitment, we're starting to see it pay off. Right now, we're seeing at least over 100 lifeguards than we did at the same time we had last summer. So while we're still maybe not at the peak ever of the history of lifeguards, we are certainly in a better position than we were even last year. And last year, we saw a huge improvement from the year before that. So we're definitely trending in the right direction.
5: When he announced your appointment as Parks Commissioner, Mayor Mamdani noted that city parks have long been under-resourced and are frequently the first victim of budget cuts when the budget has to get cut. Given uncertainty around the city's fiscal health, how confident are you that the city will be able to reach and maintain that threshold of 1% of the city budget the mayor promised on the campaign trail?
6: Yeah, well, certainly the mayor has reiterated and committed to reaching that 1% during his mayoralty, and I'm really excited about it. We're already seeing, even in his just executive budget that came out, unprecedented levels of funding when it comes to baselining $15 million worth of positions. That's not something that we see normally. We normally see that at the end when a budget has been adopted, but not in our memory have we seen a mayor take that step. So there's a long road ahead of us, and certainly we have many years ahead of us. We're really excited to meet the challenge with any sort of resources that we have, but I'm very grateful for the mayor and our continuing conversations around what Parks brings to the table and how we get there.
5: Okay. That's City Parks Commissioner Tricia Shimomura. Commissioner, thanks so much for coming back on All Things Considered. It's WNYC. More All Things Considered just ahead. News headlines are next.
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10: Live from NPR News in Culver City, California, I'm Dwayne Brown. Vice President J.D. Vance is on his way home after wrapping up the first round of talks with Iranian officials in Switzerland today. Vance says he felt great about the progress made with Iranian officials, but technical talks on Iran's nuclear program and U.S. sanctions will continue with mediators from both sides. Here's Vance speaking to reporters on the tarmac just before heading back to Washington.
11: Whether good faith or bad faith, you can't trust anybody's words. You have to trust what they actually do. Letting in the inspectors is a big deal, but again, we're going to see what they actually let the inspectors do once they're in the country. That's going to continually be a part of our negotiation. So my point is not that I trust or distrust anybody. My point is that I trust actions. And what the president has asked us to do is verify what they're doing, focus less on what they're saying.
10: Iran noted major progress to end the fighting with Israel in Lebanon, calling this the first real test of peace negotiations. Pope Leo has made an urgent appeal to governments to focus on combating global hunger. He warned that aid operations to help the poorest among us are also essential for protecting the idea of the international community. Here's NPR's Ruth Sherlock.
12: The international system, Leo said, is becoming disorderly and conflict-ridden. He told the staff of the UN's World Food Programme in Rome that while aid and development projects become ensnared by politics and bureaucracy, weapons do not.
13: In effect, conflicts are fed more readily than people are nourished.
12: Pope Leo spoke of WFP's mission as essential to preventing humanitarian crises from deteriorating into irreversible collapse. In an era where agencies like WFP have seen budgets drastically slashed, he pressed governments to cut red tape and tear down the barriers that prevent aid from reaching those in need.
10: This is NPR.
5: And it's on WNYC New York. I'm Sean Carlson. 71 degrees right now at 732. Governor Hochul is hoping to extend New York City's sports fever all the way to 2042. The governor is launching a committee to explore whether New York could play host to the Winter Olympics that year. Deputy Mayor Julie Sue is on the committee. She says the World Cup proves the city is up for the task.
14: I think what we are demonstrating is that we can host big events. Every opportunity to show off what New York City can do is something that we love. And so we're starting early for planning.
5: If New York State does bid for the games, events like hockey and figure skating would be held in the city. Most of the ski and sled events would be held in Lake Placid, which is 4 hours away. That's a similar setup to the recent Olympics in Italy. Allegations of deed theft are rocking the Democratic primary for a Brooklyn Assembly seat on the eve of Election Day. The claim stems from a 2020 lawsuit against Assemblymember Jamie Williams. WNYC's David Brand reports.
15: Williams represents Canarsie, Flatlands, and other South Brooklyn neighborhoods. 6 years ago, Williams' mother-in-law accused Williams and her husband of fraudulently transferring the deed to the mother-in-law's three-family Brooklyn home to themselves. Court records show Williams' husband then filed to evict his mother and stepfather. Williams' stepdaughter is still trying to fight it, but Williams says the matter is a family dispute, not deed theft. She's facing community activist Jabril Jallo in a tough Democratic primary. She says Jallo is using the claims to discredit her. Jallo is calling for an investigation into the allegations.
5: A pair of Whitney Biennial artists will transform Little Island into an underwater wonderland this August. WNYC's Sonia Rao reports.
16: Comedian Julio Torres is known for his on-screen work. You might recognize him from the HBO series Los Spookies. He and the performance artist Martin Gutierrez are putting on a play for the Biennial. It's about a sea wench. Her life changes when she discovers a discarded smartphone. Torres is daunted by the task of writing and directing a live production, but he says he is excited to be working on it with Gutierrez, who will star as the sea wench.
17: Because I've never done something quite like this in film and TV, or sort of like piecemealing the magic. It's not all there at once at the same time happening before your eyes.
16: Marina will be performed four times between August 27th and 30th.
5: 71 degrees right now, rainy on and off in New York City. We'll see lows in the low 60s tonight. We're under a flood watch until later this evening. It's WNYC on a Monday at 7:35.
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18: And I'm Juana Summers. 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
19: Hi, Juana.
18: So, Sydney, to start, you talked to a patient who had their obesity drug coverage yanked.
19: That's right. Deb Finley is 50. She lives in Lodi, California. She watched what she ate. She exercised. And even though she was doing everything she was supposed to do, she wasn't losing weight. She talked to her doctor.
20: And I said, look, I'm at 223 pounds. I feel like I'm hitting this wall. I don't know what else I can do. I need help.
19: He suggested Zepbound, a GLP-1 drug for obesity. Finley says it wasn't a miracle. She still had to put in a lot of work to get healthy, but the drug made that work easier. Her sleep apnea went from 57 episodes per hour to half an episode on average. She lost weight. Then her insurance plan dropped coverage for Zepbound.
20: They started sending out notices to all the patients, all the insureds through the state. And they said, look, we're pulling this medication. We're giving you 90 days notice to figure out what you want to do, and good luck.
18: I mean, I have to say, that sounds incredibly stressful. Mm-hmm. How common is that?
19: It's pretty common. From 2025 to 2026, 12 million people were on plans that dropped coverage for Zepbound, and 12 million had plans that dropped Wegovy. That's according to research by GoodRx, which is a website that helps patients find discounts on prescription drugs. And that's because the drugs are expensive for health plans and the employers who pay for them.
18: I mean, that is a lot of people, Sydney. What can you do about it if this is something that happens to you?
19: So the first thing that you can do is read the fine print on your coverage. For Finley, Zepbound wasn't covered for obesity, but if she got a prior authorization from her doctor, it could be covered for her obstructive sleep apnea, which she had. These drugs are often also covered for patients with heart issues and, of course, type 2 diabetes. Finley did some sleuthing and figured out that some paperwork didn't go through showing she had sleep apnea. She got it and then appealed.
18: Okay, so then did Finley eventually get the medication she needed?
19: So not yet. She's still working through the appeals process. When I spoke to physicians and patient advocates about this, they said you might have to appeal more than once. It's a good idea to keep good records of drugs and nutrition programs that you've tried so that if your policy requires step therapy, for instance, where you have to try and fail on other products, you can prove you've already done that. And while sometimes you have to do all the legwork yourself, doctor's offices often are willing and able to help.
18: I have to say, every time I'm online, I see all of these ads for affordable weight loss drugs. What should people know about those?
19: Yeah, you probably saw ads online for off-brand obesity drugs.
18: Yeah.
19: Those are compounded products. That is, they're made by a pharmacist instead of a drug company. They're not a generic, not FDA approved. So you need to be careful with those. It can be hard to tell the difference between a bad actor and someone following safety and quality rules. It's best to check the pharmacy's license and do as much homework as you can. If you're not comfortable, don't buy it. You can also look for discounts on the brand name drugs

0: 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It's a respite as tensions between Washington and its allies run high. That's coming your way in just a moment.
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0: -70 degrees right now here in Lower Manhattan. There's a chance of some more rain, thunderstorms tonight. In fact, we're going to remain under a flood watch until later this evening. We're going to see lows in the low 60s tonight. A little windy, too. Gusts up to about 25 miles an hour. For tomorrow, there's a chance of some more rain, more so in the afternoon. It should be done by later in the evening. We're going to see highs in the upper 70s tomorrow, with lows again in the low 60s tomorrow night. We're back to sunny skies on Wednesday, with highs reaching the mid to upper 80s. It's WNYC. It's Monday. We're coming up on 7:50.

0: 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I'm Scott Detrow.
1: And I'm Juana Summers. World Cup tourists are not just loving the games here in the U.S., they're also tapping into other parts of American life, like the travel center chain Buc-ee's. Here is English fan Paul Brown.
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4: When we think of the classic American tourist attractions, it's usually Times Square in New York City or the Las Vegas Strip. But some World Cup fans are finding joy in the little things.
5: Oh my God, it's like, look at the size of these bagels.
4: That's Blair McNally. He's a 24-year-old Scottish soccer fan who has found himself marveling at one thing a lot of World Cup tourists have also seen. Everything is just so big in the U.S.,
5: from the size of the food to the size of the buildings to the skyscrapers and stuff, it's incredible.
4: And that excitement has spread beyond just size into a love for things like yellow school buses, football cheerleaders, unlimited soda refills at McDonald's, the aisles of Walmart, and even sunburns on supposedly cloudy days. These social media posts from fans have gone viral with millions of views, particularly on X, and Americans are eating it up. After all, it's things we already know about.
6: It's always fascinating to see yourself reflected back at yourself from a new perspective.
4: Ron Craybill is the director of the University of Washington Global Sport Lab. He says there's also tourists visiting cities that don't normally get as much international attention. Think Atlanta, Seattle, Dallas, and...
7: I just hadn't prepared myself for how much we'd be wowed by Kansas City and the people and the vibe.
4: George Ellick and his two friends run the England Pod Sports Podcast. Ellick has visited the U.S. a few times, but never Kansas City. The trio traveled to Kansas City without high expectations. But now...
7: I would definitely recommend for people to go to Kansas City.
4: That excitement about average American life comes at a time when tensions between the U.S. and some of its allies across the world are high. The viral posts are a counterpoint to this narrative. Ellick says he's sure he's going to get questions about U.S. politics when he gets home, but that's not his focus.
7: Everyone was like, unbelievably welcoming and hospitable to us.
4: The soft power of unlimited soda refills at McDonald's is apparently winning tourists over. Who would have thought? Ava Berger, NPR News.
0: Aretha Franklin called him the greatest record man of all time. Music executive Clive Davis has died at 94 years old. NPR's Chloe Veltman says the multiple Grammy Award winner and Rock and Roll Hall of Fame inductee shaped the careers of some of the most beloved singers and bands in the world.
8: Clive Davis was one of history's great tastemakers with an unconfined musical appetite. Over a career that spanned more than half a century, the man with the golden ears, as he was known in the music industry, signed rockers like Patti Smith, crooners like Barry Manilow, Davis's madly diverse array of artists had in common was their ability to crank out hit after hit after hit.
9: Clive listened critically.
8: Music critic Anthony DeCurtis helped Davis write his autobiography.
9: He had a very clear sense of what he thought would work and what he didn't think would work.
8: When it came to deciding whether to sign an artist, DeCurtis says the record exec was always polite but firm.
9: I'm here. Clive say to people on the phone, you know, listen, I listened to your tape. I liked it. I thought it was good. I don't think there's anything I can do with it. I can't buy it. I can't give you a contract.
8: To make these judgments, Davis relied upon his gut, as he told NPR's World Cafe in 2013.
10: So I trusted his instinct, his natural, you know, flow of energy that I felt when I was in the presence of someone extremely talented. And, you know, I began to build a track record.
8: He built that track record without the benefit of a musical background. Clive Davis was born in Brooklyn, New York in 1932 into a blue-collar Jewish family. He lost both of his parents when he was still in his teens. He did not have much in the way of connections or money.
10: I was pretty much on the road to becoming a lawyer because that's how you rose above your station. I never thought that music would become my life's passion.
8: After graduating from Harvard Law School on a full scholarship, Davis found his way into the music industry, initially as a legal counsel at Columbia Records. In 1966, the company turned to him to run its recorded music operations. The following year, the young executive experienced a musical epiphany at the Monterey Pop Festival.

0: I saw Big Brother and the Holding Company and its star, Janis Joplin. And I guess, you know, without being melodramatic, it did change the rest of my life.
1: He signed the group. And from that point onwards, there was no holding him back, says music critic Anthony De Curtis.
2: The glamour and the excitement of the world of music gripped Clive, and Clive went to work.
1: Davis took Columbia Records from focusing on classical music and show tunes to pop and rock. He built a powerhouse roster at the label. It included Bruce Springsteen, Earth, Wind & Fire, Billy Joel, Santana, and Aerosmith. In the 2017 documentary Clive Davis, The Soundtrack of Our Lives, Aerosmith frontman Steven Tyler remembers his first prophetic meeting with Davis.
3: Clive Davis took me aside, put his arm around me, and said, "You're going to be a big star."
1: Aerosmith later immortalized that moment in the song No Surprise. Even after he was fired from Columbia for allegedly misappropriating company funds in 1973, Davis kept pushing onwards. He founded and co-founded several powerful labels over the years. His artists at Arista Records included the likes of Gil Scott-Heron, Aretha Franklin, Lou Reed, and perhaps most famously, Whitney Houston. Their close working relationship yielded 7 consecutive number one hits, global record sales in the tens of millions, and dozens of accolades.
4: Clive freaking Davis, I mean, talk about music being a spirit. He is the epitome of that.
1: That's Nwaka Onwusa. She's the former vice president and chief curator at the Rock and Roll Hall of Fame in Cleveland, Ohio. Onwusa says anyone who wants to make it in the music industry today should study the life of Clive Davis.
4: Start with Clive. Clive's the vibe.
1: Clive Davis was still working as chief creative officer for Sony Music Entertainment when he was in his 90s. That's the vibe. Chloe Veltman, NPR News.

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2: 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That's followed by Radiolab at 9 o'clock. On the show tonight, a story of one of the most iconic patient zeros of all time, Typhoid Mary. Then a dive into a molecular detective story to pinpoint the beginning of AIDS. That's coming up at 9 o'clock on Radiolab here on WNYC. It's followed by Q at 10. 70 degrees, cloudy out now in New York City. We're going to see a low of about 62 tonight. There's a chance of some more rain this evening. We'll remain under a flood watch until later tonight. We'll see lows again in the low 60s. Tomorrow, highs in the upper 70s in the afternoon. There's a chance of some more rain through the day. It should taper off by the evening. We'll see lows in the low 60s again for tomorrow night. And then we're back to sunny skies on Wednesday. It's going to warm up a little bit too. Highs